direct a play at the Stratford Festival and her new role working at the National Gallery of Canada. That's tomorrow. If you want to reach out to the show, our email is q@cbc.ca. I am Garvey Bailey, sitting in for Tom Power. Catch you next time.

hectares, and many of it in the south central part of the province with very intense fires. So we've seen this real switch towards intense fires that grow rapidly and truly exceed all of our modern technologies to be able to suppress them. And so those are

That was Courtside by Luis Clavis. The title says it all. Instead of being in the middle of the action, he chooses to watch from the sidelines. It's a playful song about taking a step back from the rat race to find a little more peace in simply being present.

The idea is easy. When you take a moment to notice the good things in your life, it can help increase positive emotions and make you more aware of the beauty that's already around you. Well, Ingrid St-Pierre recently shared some of the little joys she's been grateful for lately. A pink moon on her birthday, wandering through the tiniest streets of Paris, unicorn ice cream with her kids, and a few glasses of bubbly. And what about you? If you made a list of the little and big moments that brought you joy over the past few weeks, what would be on it? Maybe a conversation with a friend, a beautiful sunset, a cup of coffee while you watch the sunrise, or maybe this next song. This is Ingrid St-Pierre with Le Paquebot, or The Ocean Liner.

0: That was Demain, ça ira, or Tomorrow Will Be Better by Maëja and Gabrielle Fredette. And that's what ends our show today. C'est Formidable is your weekly hour of francophone music on CBC Music and CBC Radio. I'm Florence K, and I love to share my favorite francophone songs with you every week. Un immense merci à ma merveilleuse équipe, producer Pete Morey, senior producer Sonia Arab, and executive producer Mark MacArthur. Merci d'avoir été avec nous. Et à la semaine prochaine. Thank you for being with us, and I'll see you next week.
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When someone posts a scathing review of you on the internet, you have a choice. You can do nothing at all. You can respond with a reasoned critique of their critique, which, of course, runs the risk of escalating until your rational rebuttal devolves into typing, "Shut up, I hate you," in all caps. Or you can lean into it

0: level proud of Emily, you know, early in her career and kind of went for it. And I mean, anyone who works in an industry that's really a labor of love, if you will. I mean, working at museums is a passion. And so when someone is taking a shine to your institution, you feel great.
1: Are you nervous? Like, could this get away on you if it got too popular?
0: I don't think so. I mean, I think we feel like at some point this simmers down. I think with the world

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1: Are you serious?
0: It's something artificial, created by a mysterious Canadian, and it's coming for all of us.
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4: From CBC News, The World This Hour, I'm Neil Herland. The search for a missing 11-year-old boy in Calgary has come to a tragic end. Calgary police say the body of Parker was found 1 kilometer away from where he was last seen.

0: This is The World. I'm Marco Werman. The Trump administration is actively campaigning to dismantle the International Criminal Court, located in The Hague in the Netherlands. It's one of the world's primary institutions for prosecuting war crimes, atrocities, and crimes against humanity. The court has investigated alleged crimes in Venezuela for years, but it has issued no public arrest warrants. And though Venezuela has been one of the ICC's 125 member states, it is now withdrawing with Washington's full support. The World's TBC Isaiah reports on what that means for victims of political violence in Venezuela who place their hopes for justice in the ICC.
1: José Alemán was only 19 when he first became a political prisoner in Venezuela.
2: Bueno, en mi caso, desde muy joven, que empecé en el movimiento estudiantil y decidimos ir a la protesta pacífica en la calle.
1: Alemán says he was organizing student groups to join anti-government protests. In 2018, Venezuelan intelligence officers arrested him.

0: He says they planted weapons in his car and accused him of terrorism.
1: Me practicaron todo tipo de torturas, descargas eléctricas, aislamiento, golpizas todos los días. Me asfixiaban con baldes de agua.
0: They used all kinds of torture, he says.

Still to come, for San Diego's Filipino community, gardens aren't just for growing food. They're an expression of culture. Stay with us. That story's next here on The World.

0: This is The World. I'm Marco Werman. Filipino migration to the west coast of the U.S. dates as far back as the 16th century. But at the turn of the 20th century, it really accelerated as the U.S. colonized the Philippines and made it an American territory. The building of U.S. military bases on the islands and enlistment in the Army and Navy brought large numbers of Filipinos to San Diego. When the servicemen arrived, many of their wives planted gardens to grow the food they ate back home. And today, those gardens are still foundational to San Diego's Filipino community. From KPBS, Elaine Alfaro reports.
1: If you could see me now, the one who said I'd rather be alone.
2: You can often hear Modesta Gunawa Amiling in her backyard before you see her.
3: Instead of talking to my husband because he don't listen, I talk to my plants. Like, oh, you're so beautiful. Good morning.
2: Either singing to the leafy camote tops or complimenting her calamansi fruits.
3: I sing to them too.
4: Can you give us a sample?
3: Oh, yeah. I can sing sad movies always makes me cry. That's an old one. Mm-hmm.
2: Gunawa Amiling's garden is part of the collective story of San Diego's Filipino-American community, which is one of the largest in the United States. She grew up in a remote area of Kalinga, Philippines, which had limited access to stores or markets. So her family grew what they ate.
3: While growing up, as a kid, our parents don't have to tell us to plant. We are still babies, I think, that we cannot still understand. And we know that when we grow up, they will gonna start doing the soil, dig the soil and plant something for food, for survival.
2: She came to San Diego in 1984 after her husband was stationed at a naval base. Filipino migration to San Diego was heavily influenced by the Navy. Servicemen who were stationed here would petition to bring their wives and children to set up their new life in areas like Paradise Hills and National City. These home gardens speak to a bigger part of Filipino culture that Joanna LaTorre grew up with in her grandparents.

0: NGO surveyed to target the problem of childhood malnutrition and stunted growth, but they soon realized that the issue was more complex. They handed control to locals who set up Arungi and developed the parenting course.
1: Because most of the wives have the heavy

0: But if we let our reading habits decline the way we have done in the last, well, a couple of decades, three decades, then extrapolating from that, you might think we are maybe possibly losing the knack to think properly. It's use it or lose it. If we farm out our reading, and we do, the fastest growing segment of the book market is the audiobook market. If we get the chance, prefer to listen to a TED talk or a YouTube film rather than read. We farm out our thinking to AI. If we continue to do that, it's use it or lose it.
1: You know, our listeners will be taking this in audio form. Do you think they should maybe consider going back and reading the transcript after?
0: Well, you know, if there's a healthy diet, audio can certainly play a role in it. Why not? I mean, we consider having conversations as a very rewarding part of our daily lives, and there's no reason to stop with that and do everything by writing only. But I think what we're heading for is a very imbalanced diet, and I think, you know, reading is taking second position because we really love convenience, and we really like the idea that we can make life easier for ourselves. And while we make life easier for ourselves, we are also not giving ourselves the opportunity to practice our thinking.
2: If you do want to make life just a little harder for yourself, in a good way, you can read along with a transcript of this episode in the Apple Podcast app. This documentary from producer Annie Bender is about the complicated art of thinking well in the digital age. This is Ideas. I'm Nahla Ayed.
1: How do you define what it means to think well?
3: I'm not sure I would even want to answer it on the fly, Annie. It's a question that invites you to think about all the aspects that go into thought itself.
4: If you do start really thinking, you don't know where it's going to lead you. You don't know where it's going to go.
2: For humanities professor Alan Jacobs of Baylor University, thinking well requires courage and a leap of faith.
4: When we genuinely reflect on the possibilities that are available to us, we put ourselves at risk.
2: As he noted in this 2018 address, there's a certain degree of vulnerability that comes with thinking deeply.
4: Ideas are being debated, assertions are being questioned, beliefs are being put into context or challenged in some way. It is a continually risky endeavor. And we put ourselves at risk, not just intellectually, but also socially.
2: But the rise of generative AI is making those risks easier than ever to avoid.
5: Hello? I can hear you now.
1: Oh, Shannon, hi!
5: Hi!
1: I'm so sorry about the hassle and the wait. I have no idea what went wrong. But yeah, man, it's like like this old school...
2: Producer Annie Bender looks to the future of reading and thinking in the age of artificial intelligence.
1: I was just going to ask you to introduce yourself, who you are, you know, whatever feels most salient in terms of the conversation we're about to have.
5: I'm Shannon Valor. I'm a professor at the University of Edinburgh. I'm the author of a book called The AI Mirror, How to Reclaim Our Humanity in an Age of Machine Thinking. I was in a classroom and one of the assignments required students to sort of independently think of some possible answers to a question. And it wasn't graded. It was a very safe assignment. And when we looked at the answers that students

students had submitted, it was clear that a large number of these answers had been generated by an AI model. And one thing that really broke my heart was I had a student, one of the most intellectually engaged students in the course, which you could tell by their interaction.

0: into an exercise in producing test scores as opposed to expanding minds, or the way we've turned the workforce into a system for producing people who will see themselves as maximally efficient and optimizing machines for generating outputs instead of people collectively engaged in meaningful labor. We've already primed people to use these tools in ways that will mechanize their thinking and diminish their creativity. So it's not just the tool itself, it's the tool plus the incentives, it's the tool plus the values that we have promoted unwisely, I think, over the last few decades, where we have been trying to turn our children, trying to turn ourselves into maximally efficient machines. And so it should be no surprise now that we've built machines that will speed up that process, we imagine.
1: You use this metaphor in your book of AI as a mirror, and it raises the question, this analogy of AI as a mirror, of what thoughts exactly these mirrors are or aren't reflecting back to us.
0: We know, of course, that the mirror is not reflecting the thoughts of all of humanity, and certainly not representing the thoughts of humanity in any kind of neutral way. What gets fed into these models, the light that falls on them, if you will, comes from the sources of digitized data that large AI platform companies had access to. And that is all of the material that they scraped off of the internet primarily. And we know that the internet doesn't reflect everyone equally. So we see that machine learning models reflect back to us thoughts that represent historical majorities, people who have had disproportionate access to the internet, and people who have had the social privilege to have their thoughts recorded and transmitted to future generations.
1: It's also profoundly backward looking in a way. How does that create limitations for it as a tool for human thought?
0: That's the thing that I think worries me the most in the long term about how we are using these tools. There are absolutely legitimate uses for large language models, but increasingly people are using them as substitutes for human thought and decision making. We're using them to offload our own cognitive responsibilities. The problem with that is that all that these models can do is analyze the patterns of the thoughts we've already had. And so whenever we rely on these tools to then generate new decisions or new art or new code, what we're doing is ensuring that those same patterns are extended into the future.
2: Our world is tremendously complex. We should not forget that. We've created that world in which we've had a knowledge revolution and it's still going on. But the complexity that results from it is unbelievable. And if we need to somehow deal with that complexity and the challenges that it creates, and you can think of all the problems that humanity is facing yourself, then perhaps we need the discipline. We need to work on our capacity to think just to survive.
0: Think about what humans do when we make great leaps forward in art or in politics or in science. Often, those great leaps forward are moments where we break from the patterns of the past and we create a pattern that we've never seen before, a pattern that never existed before, but that our minds have put together in a new way. And that kind of creativity is at risk of being lost if instead we turn all of our productive, artistic, and cognitive capability over to machines that are designed to regenerate the patterns that the model has already seen. So we've got this rhetoric that AI is the future, that AI is the window through which we build

0: Ideas is a broadcast and a podcast. If you like the episode you just heard, check out our vast archive, where you can find more than 300 of our past episodes.
1: Should we turn the page?
2: Yeah.
0: Technical production, Sam McNulty and Emily Carvasio. Our web producer is Lisa Ayuso. Senior producer, Nicola Lukšić. Greg Kelly is the executive producer of Ideas, and I'm Nala Ayed.
1: The bears are waving goodbye. Do you see that?
2: Done with them. Bye.
1: Bye. Bye.
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12: This is CBC News for Newfoundland and Labrador. I'm Sarah Blackmore. Good morning. One man is dead after a boating incident Monday night. The RNC says police responded to Gillam's Pond near Summerside after a report of two men in the water after their boat overturned. One man was located and taken to the hospital for non-life-threatening injuries. The second man was unaccounted for. Bay of Islands Search and Rescue looked for the man. The team found him deceased hours later, early yesterday morning. The RNC says foul play is not suspected, and the investigation is ongoing. Police on Belle Island are asking people to avoid the area around the airstrip. In a statement early yesterday afternoon, the RCMP said an investigation is ongoing. Police say there's no threat to public safety, but people should stay clear of the area until further notice. They say an update will be provided when more information is available. Some farmers in this province are welcoming the adoption of artificial intelligence in the agriculture industry, despite warnings from experts. And as the CBC's Max Bacow reports, this is after a report on AI was released by Federal Crown Corporation Farm Credit Canada.
13: I think AI is probably the next big step for farming.
14: That's Wayne Simmons, president of the Newfoundland and Labrador Federation of Agriculture. A recent report by Farm Credit Canada that looked at the ways AI can be used in agriculture has some farmers in this province on board with the idea. Scott Neary founded Green Farm, an indoor farm in Mount Pearl that heavily relies on technology. He says AI could be a game changer in the industry.
15: Helping farmers do things that they normally wouldn't be able to do without it.
14: But experts continue to warn of the risks of developing artificial intelligence. Kelly Bronson is a researcher from the University of Ottawa. She specializes in AI and agriculture.
16: It's not necessary. We have tried and true methods for generating food, for more local and community-based food security, and in ways that don't harm the environment.
14: The full adoption of AI in agriculture is still an ongoing conversation among industry leaders. But for farmers like Simmons, it might not be a question of if it can be used, but when.
13: I think that's the way of the future. I mean, I think it's got to happen.
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12: One violence prevention group is speaking out after a recent rash of intimate partner violence. In the course of about 10 hours on Sunday, the RNC arrested three different men in the St. John's metro area for

0: Intimate Partner Violence, or IPV. Executive Director of Violence Prevention Avalon East, Olivia Lynch, says this doesn't surprise her. Lynch says her day-to-day work should involve a wide range of tasks, including education, but most of her work involves helping people affected by IPV. Lynch says this province lags behind the rest of Canada in preventative measures like ankle monitoring.
1: We need to act quickly.

Good morning. It is Thursday, July 30th, though it is not feeling like summer. We still have more RDF on our hands here today. Right now in St. John's, there's some light drizzle and it's 13 degrees. I'm your host, Jen White, and thanks so much for being here with us this morning on CBC Radio and on the CBC Listen app. And we are going to help you get your day started here this morning. We're going to be with you until 9 o'clock. Coming up on this next half hour of the show, it's an epic story that has been part of her family's history for over a century. And now she's putting it on stage. You're going to hear from the writer and director of a new play just ahead. But first, let's take a look at your weather for here on the Northeast Avalon for today and along the East Coast into Clarenville. There's going to be periods of drizzle that will end this morning, then it'll be cloudy, getting up to a high of 17, except only reaching about 13 degrees along parts of the coast. In Buren today, moving along the south coast, it's going to be a nice sunny morning, but becoming a mix of sun and cloud later on this afternoon. Reaching some more seasonable temperatures, you're going to get a high of 23 there, but feeling more like 27 with that humidex, and a few degrees lower along parts of the coast, of course, with the UV index listed as 8 or very high today. And as we head further southwest into Burgio today, you're going to have a nice day there today, too. It's going to be sunny, but becoming a mix of sun and cloud later this afternoon with a high of 19, except reaching 25 degrees inland and feeling more like 31 with that humidex inland. And please note that the UV index is listed as 8 or very high also in Burgio today. And stay with us because we've got lots of other great stories that we're working on for today's edition of the show. A professor in British Columbia is creating a database for early wildfire detection across the country. And ahead of the anniversary of the Kingston fire in this province, we're going to see what the data says about Atlantic Canada. Stay tuned for that coming up after the news at 7:30. And then more teachers in this province could soon be delivering substance abuse education. The head of the province's Teachers Association is going to talk about the potential changes just after 8 o'clock. And a little later on in the show, you're going to find out more about the cleanup of the abandoned fish sauce plant in St. Mary's. When CBC reporter Layla Beaudoin joins us here, she was there when the first vat was opened. She's going to tell us what it smelled like coming up before 8:30. Time now is 6:08. The wreck of the SS Florizel is among the most famous maritime disasters in Newfoundland history, but for Victoria Fuller, it's also a very personal story. Her great-grandmother, Miranda Cantwell, was one of the survivors when the Florizel ran aground near Capahaden back in 1918. Now her story is being told in a play that's opening at the LSPU Hall tonight.

0: It's called In God's Pocket. And the CBC's Jamie Fitzpatrick spoke with writer and director Victoria Fuller just before rehearsals yesterday at the Hall.
1: Victoria, you've done a lot of theater before. You've done your share of shows. And this is a much more personal story. Do the stakes feel different?
2: Definitely. I mean, the stakes are always high with theater because I think, you know, you're fighting for your own internal standard in a way, but adding the family, the bloodline into the mix and this, you know, age-old passed down story and everyone's sort of opinion on the events and the emotional world of everyone involved because the family is making the props and stage managing and choreographing. We just have our family in every single aspect of this show. So balancing everyone's emotional needs and telling the most authentic, true to us story. And I say, normally I would say true to me as the director, but this is definitely a project where I'm fighting for it to be true to our family and the story that we all know. So it's been interesting, very rewarding, but definitely a whole new level of emotional importance and, yeah, just making sure that we are doing the story justice.
1: You have to turn your great-grandmother into a character. Mm-hmm. And I assume, given the years, it's probably a person you've never met. Mm-hmm. And in some ways, I guess, turning her into a theater character is fictionalizing her a bit. What's that been like?
2: It's interesting, and I think that is probably the reason that it's taken me so many years to put the story on stage, because of course as soon as I started making theater, everyone said, oh, you should tell your great-grandmother's Kitty's story. It's such a phenomenal story. And you know, I had always kind of thought theater cannot just be for us. It has to be for the audience. So when I was thinking of putting the show up for many years, I just couldn't find the reason. And then when I revisited the story, I was just thinking about myself and my upbringing and the way that I was raised as a woman. And then I mirrored that with Kitty and the fact that she was going to New York City for the first time and all of the things she must have had to overcome, especially in a time period when women didn't have the right to vote. And I don't know, I think there's a fragility in the way some people raise women, almost like a delicate flower. You know, I can remember my brother being told to get on the quad and go, and I was never allowed to get on the quad, and I was never allowed to do the dangerous thing because I needed to be protected in a certain way. And I think when I got out on my own, those ideas were something I had to really overcome to survive by myself. And I thought that this story could be a powerful vehicle for women to see that you can face that internal fear and you can find your own footing. And I thought Kitty must have had to do that to get herself across the deck of that ship in probably the most intense event that she's ever experienced. And she only had herself to do so. There was no man there to save her. She was still the delicate rose she was raised as. And so that's kind of the connection that I made.
1: Why was she on the Florizel that day?
2: She was on the Florizel because she was accompanying her friend Annie, had gotten a job in New York City as a seamstress, I believe. And she was just accompanying her to New York City to sort of drop her off and then return to the province, sort of as an adventure, I guess you could say. And yeah, it obviously turned into much more than that.
1: Do you know a whole lot more about her story and the kind of person she was besides her survival of this tragedy?
2: Well, it's interesting. Most of the things that I've heard about her actually come from the fact that, you know, she stayed terra firma after the disaster. She didn't speak of it much at all. I think there was only 3 points in her life when she did speak of it. But I know, you know, she had many, many children and just grew a giant family, which, you know, I am so lucky to be a part of, that's filled with so much love. And so I know that she was definitely a family woman, very strong and supportive. But yeah, the main points that I know about her have to do with this, the survival of this day.

0: disaster and just sort of how shaken she was by it after, and how she had to fight to continue living and raising her family after that.
1: How creative do you have to be to turn a real-life event into a story? We often see based on a true story at the beginning of films and so on. What was your approach?
0: Live theater is a dying art form, and part of my mandate as a director is to keep it interesting for the social media age. You know, a lot of these young kids, their minds move at a much faster pace. So I try to, you know, bring contemporary ideas and storylines and different mediums and fuse them together to make it more appealing for an audience. So, you know, for example, Betty Munn, who was a young girl, I think 3 years old, who perished on the shipwreck. She was part of the Bowring family, and they resurrected the Peter Pan statue in Bowring Park in her memory of her loss on that ship. And we've actually taken that young woman and aged her up and made her sort of this young, vibrant feminist who says to Kitty, you know, I would never get married and drag a man around with me. You know, I'm like Peter Pan. I need to adventure. I need to see the world. And I think, yeah, in the retelling of this tale, I've really tried to have some strong feminine characters throughout the piece to teach that lesson to Kitty and to everyone watching.
1: This story obviously plays a huge role in your family life, but unlike a lot of family stories, it's a very public one, a very famous shipwreck. So what's it been like to live all your life with kind of a story that is very intimate and private and public at the same time?
0: My family and I have attended many, many events throughout the years. You know, if there was ever an anniversary, our whole family was invited. And when my grandmother was still alive, I would hear the story sort of over and over from my aunts and my grandmother at these events. And it was interesting. The last event we attended was at the Admiralty House in Mount Pearl. They have a beautiful exhibit of the Florizel and actually a reconstruction of the Marconi room and the bell and all sorts of artifacts. And they did a theatrical sort of retelling one day based on several word of mouth stories from other families. And this was one of the most interesting events we attended because we were able to hear their family stories about the piece. And you know, there was one woman who spoke about how her father collected all of the items on the beach the morning after the disaster, and that sort of became the vehicle for the start of our show. You know, what each one of those items was somebody else's legacy, and then hearing all the different perspectives brought you know, a whole new world to my knowledge of the piece. It was in those moments when I actually started building this play, I realized it was a much, much bigger story than just the one that I had heard over and over again from my grandmother. You know, it's interesting because a lot of people don't know about it. And I think every single time I've told anybody, they're like, oh, it's like the Titanic, because it's actually quite close in time to the Titanic. And that was such a blockbuster story. And so that's what we were trying to do, is sort of make it its own story and separate it from the Titanic and give it our Newfoundland, you know, our Newfoundland story of this little shipwreck is as important and as valid. So yeah, it's been really great to just understand the scale of that disaster and how many people it affected and hear those stories also.
1: Tell us about the title.
0: In God's Pocket. So the story goes, when my great-grandmother was finally saved, she had to jump, I believe it was like 35 feet from the side of this ship that had ran aground into a dory floating on the water. And when she jumped, there was a sailor there who caught her, and she said to him, "Am I safe now?" And he said, "You're as safe as if you were in God's pocket." And that's sort of the famous story I've heard my whole life. And when I had written the play, I was like, what should it be called? Oh my gosh, oh my gosh. And then, In God's Pocket.
2: Wow, what a story. That's Victoria Fuller. She is the writer and director of In God's Pocket, and she was speaking there with the CBC's Jamie Fitzpatrick. And that play opens tonight at the LSPU Hall here in St. John's, and it runs until Sunday.

0: in the coming weeks. Yesterday in Red Deer, Prime Minister Carney said that the move was about reducing household costs. South of the border, the U.S. Federal Reserve kept its overnight interest rate unchanged between 3.5 and 3.75 percentage points. While it was widely expected, it was not a unanimous decision, as three members of the Financial Management Oversight Committee voted for a 25 basis point hike. This is the fifth time in a row the U.S. Central Bank held rates steady. U.S. investors were not impressed. The Dow fell more than 1,100 points on the news. And finally, eBay's bizarre cyberstalking drama has come to an end. The e-commerce site has agreed to pay $56 million to Massachusetts couple Ina and David Steiner, after several former eBay employees targeted them with bizarre threats and gruesome deliveries. We're talking a bloody pig Halloween mask, a funeral wreath, and live cockroaches. The Steiners run an online newsletter that was often critical of the e-commerce site. eBay condemned the harassment and apologized, saying that it was wrong, reprehensible, and should never have happened, putting an end to the six-year saga. For CBC Radio, I'm Megan Reed.
1: And if you are interested in checking out more business news anytime, head on over to our website, cbc.ca/business. Well, we have another dark and drizzly morning here on our hands in St. John's, but it does look like the south coast of the island is getting some sunshine today. And to get all of the details on that, Rodney Burney joins us on the line now. He's a meteorologist at the Gander Weather Office. Rodney, good morning.
2: Hi, good morning, Jen.
1: So we have more RDF today here in St. John's. Is that going to stick around?
2: It's going to be a gray day in the metro area for sure. The drizzle and fog will probably lift off later on this morning. Things will dry out a bit, but skies are going to by and large remain overcast through the day today, and the temperatures are going to be on the cool side, looking at highs. Depending on how close you are to the water, anywhere from about 13 to maybe as warm as 17 degrees, but not much better than that.
1: And what about across the rest of our listening area? What can they expect?
2: Yeah, so down on the southern part of the Avalon, and as well as across the Burren through Conegra and over to Burgio, it looks like a fairly nice day today. A mix of sun and cloud for the most part. Temperature is a lot warmer, looking at highs generally between 20 and 23, 24 degrees. A little bit cooler along some areas of the coast, but overall a much brighter day than say, the northeast half of the Avalon.
1: And is that going to continue into tonight and tomorrow? What can we expect?
2: So for overnight tonight, the clouds are going to become a bit more widespread, kind of spreading right throughout the listening area, and even looking at some showers kind of pushing into the Burgio area overnight tonight. And that drizzle will push back onto the northeast Avalon and continue into the day tomorrow. It looks like kind of a drizzly day in the morning, at least, and then as we get into the afternoon, even some steadier showers probably developing. And on the southern part of the listening area, the south coast, it looks like showers pretty much dominating through the day tomorrow, showers and drizzle, as much as 2 to 5 millimeters, with local pockets of 10 millimeters or more. And again, tomorrow's temperatures, again, in that kind of 15 to 19 degree range, so a little bit below seasonal for this time of year.
1: All right, so we're still going to have to keep our rain jackets handy.
2: It seems that way, yes.
1: All right, Rodney, thank you so much for this.
2: Okay, talk to you soon.
1: That's Rodney Burney. He's a meteorologist at the Gander Weather Office.

0: masts with thick ropes streaming down, and a giant green, white, and red flag waving off the stern.
1: Imagine the people.
0: While there are no pirates on board, there are about 400 crew members. The Vespucci is used as a training ship for the Italian Navy. Inside the wheelhouse, Lieutenant Tommaso Magenes describes how the ship turns. 8 cadets use 4 wooden wheels to steer, so if they want to turn 10 degrees...
2: They have to move this one like 40 times. And it's very, very hard.
0: The ship is also a floating ambassador for Italy.
3: That's a very unique moment for us.
0: Julien Baudry is with the Montreal Port Authority. He says the Vespucci is arriving at the perfect time.
3: At a moment where Canada wants to diversify, when we get that type of ship coming at the Port of Montreal, we are developing close ties.
0: Baudry says Italy is the Port of Montreal's 3rd largest trading partner and has a long history of welcoming Italian immigrants. The ship's visit, he says, celebrates all those connections. Gloria Enriquez, CBC News, Montreal.
4: And that is the latest national and international news from World Report News Anytime, cbcnews.ca. I'm Marcia Young. Thanks, Marcia. You're listening to the St. John's Morning Show here on CBC Radio 1. Good morning. I'm your host, Jen White, and thanks so much for being here with us, everyone listening on CBC Radio and on the CBC Listen app, as well as everyone watching on CBC Television at this hour. You are going to see us now until 7:30. Well, coming up on this next half hour of the show, we're going to chat sports with John Hancock. And then coming up before 7 o'clock, we're not squidding around. We're talking about the squid jigging grounds. We'll tell you more. Stay tuned for that. But first, let's take a look at your weather here in St. John's at this hour. We have got another day of RDF, let me tell you. There's some light drizzle right now, and it's currently 13 degrees. And for today here on the Northeast Avalon and along the East Coast into Clarenville, you can expect those periods of drizzle to end later this morning. Then it's going to be cloudy with a high of 17, except only reaching about 13 degrees along parts of the coast. In Buren today, it's going to be a nice sunny morning, but becoming a bit cloudy this afternoon with a high of 23, with the Humidex making it feel more like 27, but a few degrees lower along parts of the coast. And heading southwest now in Burgio today, you have a nice day there today too. It's going to be sunny, turning to a mix of sun and cloud later this afternoon with a high of 19, except reaching 25 degrees inland, feeling more like 31 with that Humidex. And looking at some other current temperatures from right across our listening area. In Bonavista at this hour, it's currently 11 degrees. In Great's Cove, it's 12. And in Argentia, it's a little warmer. It's 14 degrees. Time now is 6:41. Workplaces that embrace artificial intelligence are looking for AI fluency in employees and potential hires. But if you are new to artificial intelligence, what can you do to familiarize yourself? And how can you pick up these skills without getting overwhelmed with jargon? The CBC's Manjula Selvaraja went looking for some ideas. Here, take a listen.
5: From dating advice to writing that difficult email, people are turning to AI for a little help. But not all Canadians. 4 out of 10 say they have not tried any generative AI tools. That's according to a Léger poll from August 2025 on Canadian views about artificial intelligence.
6: I worry that the economy will leave a lot of people behind if we don't find a way for everyone to engage.
5: Daniela Pico has worked with technology companies for over a decade. She's currently with Form Ventures, a Toronto-based startup studio and venture capital firm.
6: So I don't personally think that AI is going to rip through jobs in the economy as quickly as people paint it out to be. I think there's a lot of scare tactics there. But I do think that there's a lot of efficiencies to be gained from AI that people can benefit from. And that if they don't catch up to that, they will be likely to be replaced by someone who has that type of savvy and tech knowledge. So I do think that there's an element there of just staying on top of trends and future-proofing yourself.
5: But she noticed a gap in learning.
6: A lot of courses and traditional education is just not working to keep up with the moment.
5: So while on her maternity leave, she built a learning tool

0: with a different approach. It's free and can be found at tinyailab.ai. When people subscribe on that website, they receive an email every Thursday with a challenge to complete using AI, along with guidance on how to do so. Pico says people don't need a technical background.
1: The idea is just like you're experimenting with something that feels lower pressure, and then you're able to use that in your job, maybe, or just in your regular life.
0: Avery Swartz has been traveling around the country teaching people how to use AI. Swartz is the founder and CEO of CampTech, a tech education company. She's also the co-lead of AI Skills Lab Canada, an AI upskilling program for women and non-binary entrepreneurs.
2: There is so much hype and so much jargon, and frankly, a lot of it is nonsense. So we try really hard to strip all that away and again, focus on what is practical. What can this stuff actually do for you?
0: She says it's important for Canadians to understand some fundamentals, like what a large language model is and why it sometimes produces strange results. But she says it's not necessary to get really technical.
2: You know, we saw this even with the internet. Like, you don't really need to know how, you know, the back end of like routing systems works on the internet in order to be able to go online.
0: Her advice to novices: first figure out what kind of learner you are.
2: Are you a self-led learner? Are you a tinkerer? Do you prefer guided learning?
0: She says the AI platforms offer their own self-paced courses.
2: There's some really high quality programs through Anthropic. Anthropic's the tech company that makes Claude. You know, Microsoft has these, Google Canada has them, OpenAI has a self-paced course online.
0: She recommends looking for online courses from trusted sources like LinkedIn Learning. Many public libraries offer free access to LinkedIn Learning. Some libraries also offer live workshops. Kat Anderchuk runs a series of these in Vancouver. She's the digital services librarian at North Vancouver City Library.
3: I do a very brief history now, and then we talk about privacy, security, safety, and ethics. I try to put a little bit of that into every class.
0: There are also practical sessions.
3: AI for everyday life, AI for work.
0: People can register for these in-person or Zoom workshops online. All you need is an email address.
3: I will just plug libraries in general. If somebody does have a question about like how to use one of these systems and they're a little bit nervous about it, lots of libraries, you can just go in, go up to the desk.
0: Anderchuk also has another suggestion. Use AI to figure out how to use AI.
3: Asking in ChatGPT, like, what are some of the best things that I can use ChatGPT for?
0: It's another simple way to dip your toes in the AI revolution without getting swept away. For CBC Radio, I'm Manjula Selvaraja.
4: Coming up Thursday on The Signal, the federal government is spending big bucks on the military in its march to spend 5% of GDP on defense by 2035. So we will talk defense spending and potential for this province. Who's doing what now? And what's the potential for more? That's Thursday on The Signal with me, Adam Walsh.
5: 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Time now is 6:47, and John Hancock is here with the latest look at sports. Good morning, John.
6: Hi there.
5: And you're starting with another gold medal for Canada at the Commonwealth Games in Scotland.
7: Yeah, Nova Scotia's Sarah Mitten successfully defended her women's shot put title. Mitten, born in Liverpool, Nova Scotia, she grew up in nearby Brooklyn, had a winning throw of 19.88 meters on her fifth attempt to take gold by more than 2 meters.
8: I'm honestly most proud of just being able to come out here and compete with the girls and pull out the win again. I mean, anytime you step into a major championship, my goal is always to just, you know, get on the podium and to get the best color I can. And I had a goal of coming in and defending my title, and I did just that.
7: Mitten represented Canada at the past two Summer Olympics. She's also a two-time world indoor champion and the 2023 world silver medalist. Earlier Wednesday, Quebec's Alex Bellemare won

0: silver in the men's 94-kilo category in weightlifting. Rose Baudouin, also from Quebec, won Canada's other weightlifting medal, a bronze, in the women's 86-kilo. Canada's men's 3x3 wheelchair basketball team won a bronze after beating Scotland 19-9. The Canadian women lost to Australia in their bronze medal game. And Canada missed winning any medals in the pool a day after winning five. Toronto's Josh Liendo, who won gold in the 100 butterfly Saturday, placed fourth in the 50 butterfly. And the Canadian women's 4x100-meter medley relay team also just missed the podium, coming fourth. And here's Kylie Moss after that fourth-place finish.
1: With these ladies, both of them doing 200s tonight, like, I couldn't be more proud of this team, and to just rally after a long couple days with a small group of people, it's been really special, I think, to bond with one another, and I know that this experience will pay dividends moving forward into the next couple years.
0: Kylie Moss swam with Sophie Angus, Ellen Jansen, and Madison Krieger. Canada has 39 medals overall, including 14 gold. They sit second behind Australia. Competition continues through Sunday and is televised on CBC.
2: Oh, lots of exciting coverage there, John. Let's move over to baseball now. And the Toronto Blue Jays had some good news. They beat Washington to win the series.
0: Yeah, 5-2 the final. Jays starting pitcher Trey Yesavage allowed just a run over 6 2/3 innings. He struck out 4, walked 3. Kazuma Okamoto went 3-for-5 and drove in 2. Trey talked about the great catch made by outfielder Dalton Varsho, robbing Brady House of a home run in the first inning.
3: I honestly didn't think it was going to go as far as it did. It kept going, and I don't know if he brought it back or it was a great play at the wall, but he's a game changer out there in center field. Long balls beat me this year, so to have him bring it back, it was a big confidence boost.
0: So the Blue Jays complete a six-game road trip, winning 3, losing 3. They open an interleague series against St. Louis Friday at Rogers Center. Toronto 5.5 games out for the final wild card spot. AL East leading Tampa Bay shut out Texas and moved 2.5 games ahead of the Yankees, who lost in 12 innings to the White Sox. Third-place Red Sox beat the Athletics in 10 innings, and the fourth-place Orioles beat the Tigers in 12 innings.
2: And let's talk about women's hockey now. And Canada is going back to a familiar face to be their general manager.
0: Yeah, Danielle Sauvageau, Montreal, is the next GM of the women's team. She returns to the national team after coaching Canada to its first Olympic gold medal in women's hockey. I did the play-by-play of that game back in 2002 at Salt Lake City. That was when they had the Looney in the center ice.
2: Oh, I remember that.
0: Yeah. Anyway, Sauvageau's contract as national team GM extends to the 2030 Winter Games in the French Alps. Sauvageau will also remain the general manager of the Montreal Victoire of the PWHL and hold both jobs for the upcoming season. And Macklin Celebrini is now the NHL's highest paid player after signing a 5-year contract extension with San Jose worth $18.8 million a year. Celebrini just turned 20. He's from North Vancouver, finished fourth in league scoring with 115 points last season. He also helped Canada win silver at the Winter Olympics and led the tournament in goals.
2: And John, you've got some tennis and soccer to finish up here today?
0: Yeah, Canada's Leila Fernandez lost in straight sets to Alexandra Ayala of the Philippines in second-round play at the D.C. Open in Washington. Fernandez was the defending champion. And in the Northern Super League in women's soccer, Montreal Roses FC remained unbeaten on the road this season. After a 4-3 win over Vancouver Rise, Montreal is 5 wins and 2 draws away from home. There you go.
2: All right, John, thanks so much.
0: Have a good day.
2: You too. That's John Hancock with CBC Sports. Well, time now is 6:52. You've probably heard of the song Squid Jiggin' Ground. The song was written by 15-year-old Arthur Scammell back in 1924 as part of a high school project, and it's believed to be the first commercial recording of a Newfoundland folk song. But have you ever wondered where the Squid Jiggin' Grounds actually are? Well, back in June, our friends at the broadcast traveled to Fogo Island and Change Islands, and producer Todd O'Brien had a mission to find out where the Squid Jiggin' Grounds are. And in a parking lot on a hill overlooking the ocean, that's when Todd happened upon Donald Powell.
4: Donald, where are you from?
5: Change Islands.

0: Whereabouts?
1: I live down on the east side, down in a harbour called Moorish Harbour.
0: I was looking for the squid jigging grounds.
1: Okay.
0: And I take it I have found them.
1: Yes, you have.
0: Yeah. Tell me about, we're up at the Interpretation Centre. We're looking out on the west end of, I guess, of Change Islands.
1: Yes.
0: And what's the name of the road you got to go down to?
1: You got to go down Corrigs Cove Road.
0: And tell me about that area. Is it? Do you remember it as a traditional area? Or?
1: Sure, it's very, very traditional. And in the summer month, probably August month, when the squids would come ashore, they call it, they would go out there in their punt or in their boat. And if there was 10 or 12 boats there, they would tie on to each other and they would chat. And only certain times in the afternoon, the squids would jig, probably just before dark or early morning. And they would jig the squids and they would take them and use them probably sometime for bait. The next day they would go out on the fishing grounds with their hook and line and they use the fresh squids for bait.
0: How about yourself? Have you been out in that area?
1: I've been out there several times, and in the early 70s or mid 70s, there were a lot of squids got out there. Then there was a buyer for dry squids, and they used to bring them ashore and they would clean them and wash them and put them on the flake or somewhere and dry them and sell them dry.
0: And you've heard the song?
1: Yes, Arthur Scammell, yeah.
0: And, you know, he talks about names in that song. Did any of them ring true to you?
1: Not a lot, but Arthur Scammell, though, of course, because I worked at A.R. Scammell, and Natty's his first wife, she had passed, and he remarried, and he came to Change Islands, and he got married in the Anglican Church, and they had his reception at school. And yeah.
0: So were you there for that?
1: I was there for that, yes.
0: What was he like?
1: It was just an ordinary wedding supper and, you know, a few speeches. And he went away and he went on his own merry way, yeah.
0: And what was he like as a man?
1: He was a good man. And, you know, and he told he had a lot of stories about Change Islands. And, of course, he left Change Islands as a boy. And he went places. He went out to the university in Montreal, I guess, and got his education. And he was a writer. He wrote the song about the squid jigging ground.
0: And which is pretty famous song.
1: Yes, all over. That song's all over probably the world or all over America, eh? So, yeah.
0: All right.
1: Yeah. And, well, the squid jigging ground is still used from time to time, but it's not like it was one time because there's not a lot of purpose for squids anymore, or they don't seem to process them anymore or so much. But, right there, that's where the squid jigging ground is at. And people who go out there in the rowboat or out in there, back then just call them a skiff, motorboat. And of course, then when they got their motors on their punts, they, of course, were much easier and faster to get there. But it was a gathering place. And, you know, you get the news off the day and you see friends that you haven't seen for a while, and people loved that. But squids was a thing that you had to dress for because it was dirty work. You know, the squid juice, say. Mm-hmm. But I think the last time I was there with my brother-in-law, and I got seasick. And that's my last time there, probably. And that's a long time back. But yeah, it's a very familiar spot on Change Islands here. People love to go there.
2: And that's Donald Powell of Change Islands. So interesting. He was speaking there with the broadcast's Todd O'Brien. And let's hear that song now. Here's Dick Nolan with Squid Jigging Ground.

0: conversation among industry leaders. But for farmers like Simmons, it might not be a question of if it can be used, but when.
1: I think that's the way of the future. I mean, I think it's got to happen.
0: Max Bacco, CBC News, St. John's.
2: Finally, one politician in this province is reacting to news this week from Alberta. The government there is adopting what it calls a dual practice model in healthcare. It will allow doctors to offer

Good morning. It's Thursday, July 30th, and in the metro region right now, it's not really feeling like summer. Hey, there's some light drizzle, and it's currently 13 degrees. I'm your host, Jen White, and thanks so much for hanging out with us here this morning. To everyone listening on CBC Radio and everyone watching on CBC Television, you're going to see us for the next 25 minutes or so. Well, coming up on this next half hour of the show, a fire call, but no fire. Instead, firefighters delivered a baby. Two first responders are going to recount for us about a very special call they answered this past winter. That's coming up in a few moments. And then the RNC laid three separate charges of intimate partner violence on Sunday. The head of Violence Prevention Avalon East is going to tell us how common intimate partner violence is here in Newfoundland and Labrador. That's coming up a little later this half hour.

0: Well, we are stuck in some serious RDF here in the metro region, though it does look like if you're on the south coast of the island today, you're going to have a much more summery day. And to get the latest details on that, I spoke with meteorologist Rodney Barney in Gander.
1: It's going to be a gray day in the metro area for sure. The drizzle and fog will probably lift off later on this morning. Things will dry out a bit, but skies are going to by and large remain overcast through the day today, and the temperatures are going to be on the cool side, looking at highs, depending on how close you are to the water, anywhere from about 13 to maybe as warm as 17 degrees, but not much better than that.
0: And what about across the rest of our listening area? What can they expect?
1: Yeah, so down on the southern part of the Avalon, and as well as across the Burren through Conegra and over to Burgio, it looks like a fairly nice day today. A mix of sun and cloud for the most part. Temperature is a lot warmer, looking at highs generally between 20 and 23, 24 degrees. A little bit cooler along some areas of the coast, but overall a much brighter day than say, the northeast half of the Avalon.
0: And that was Environment Canada meteorologist Rodney Barney. We reached him in Gander. And the morning show's Johnny Hodder. He's a little closer. He's here in our studio now. Johnny, good morning.
2: No, I'm not in Gander.
0: You are not in Gander. No, you are here with us.
2: Right here.
0: What do we need to let folks know about to get the day started here?
2: Let's start in Carbonear. There's going to be a planned power outage for some folks out there in the Valley Road area. It's going to start 10 o'clock this morning, run until about 2 o'clock this afternoon. Some scheduled maintenance happening out there. Around 90 customers are going to be affected in that area, so 4 hours without power for you folks. Coming back into St. John's, we've got a couple of road closures happening now. These are not related to construction, strangely enough. Yeah. So George Street Festival is kicking off this week. And so the eastbound lane of Duckworth Street, that's the one that is adjacent to George Street, you know, or parallel, let's say.
0: Right.
2: You know, right next to the stairs there. So from Gower Street to Bates Hill, that eastbound lane is going to be closed starting today and running all the way to next Thursday after the festival ends early in the morning. That's sort of facilitate, you know, they have a giant fence that they put up down there and what would you call that? Batting. There's like a giant curtain that goes up there to sort of block the view of the street. And so there's going to be a lot of added traffic down there due to the festival. Now, access to businesses on the sidewalk there is going to be maintained, even though the sidewalk itself is going to be closed for a portion of that. Another thing that is happening, another closure is happening today, just for today, for this morning.

0: on Water Street from Prescott to Cochrane. That's going to be closed starting at 9:30 this morning and go until noon. That's to facilitate the rolling barrage, and that's the PTSD Foundation. They do a memorial motorcycle ride down at the National War Memorial. So there's going to be a closure happening there for a couple of hours today as well.
1: All right, Johnny, thank you for this.
0: No problem.
1: That is the morning show's Johnny Hodder. And if you have anything to let us know about or anything you see on the roads, call our morning line 709-576-5259. Or if you are a passenger in a car and it is safe to do so, please feel free to send us an email, morningshow@cbc.ca. Time now is 9 minutes after 7 o'clock. Fire departments are known for extinguishing flames, but the volunteer crew in Bay Roberts put a new feather in their cap this past February. The department got a call to help transport a woman in labor, but time wasn't on their side, and instead, the crew helped deliver the baby. Bay Roberts Fire Rescue says it's the first time in its 80 years of serving the community that members assisted with a birth. Chelsea Bradbury is a paramedic who got the call with Emergency Medical Services. She's also a member of the Bay Roberts Volunteer Fire Department. And Dean Franny is an officer with the Bay Roberts Fire Department. And here is my conversation with them from earlier this year when they told me the whole story. Chelsea, I'm going to start with you. Can you walk us through what happened?
2: So, of course, primary care paramedic here in Bay Roberts. Normally in Bay Roberts, you have two crews. You have a primary and secondary. You have a 12-hour and 24-hour crew, and this morning I was working as the secondary crew, so I was working a 48-hour shift. So with that, where I live in the community, you get to be able to go home after a certain time, depending on the radius of where you live, because we have a bit of a 10-minute response. So I was in bed asleep, and we got the call just shortly before 2 a.m., it came over the radio that we have an active woman in labor. As I was getting up and getting dressed, my partner laying in bed said to me, "Oh yeah, go deliver a baby." You know, I kind of just scoffed, rolled my eyes. I'm like, okay, yeah, like as if. So I got dressed, got ready. And as I was getting ready to go out the door, my fire pager went off. And I could hear that they were also dispatching Bay Roberts Fire Rescue to the call. And I kind of was like, why are they waking the guys up so early in the morning? And I kind of radioed my dispatch and I said, like, hey, just wondering why you're paging fire when we also have the primary crew going to this call as well. Mm-hmm. And they said that the primary crew was about 20 minutes out. So kind of just hemmed and hawed and was like, okay, well, just in case, I guess. Because, you know, these are the calls that you think, oh, well, we're going to have time to transport, of course. Me and my EMS partner, Jennifer Earle, we rolled up on scene and we were met at the doorway by family and said, there's crowning. And in that moment, you know, your heart beats a little faster and you kind of move a little quicker. You know, we grabbed our equipment, the little bit of equipment that we could at the time, ran into the house. Ran upstairs and here was the mother laying on the floor in active labor. So we had a quick little introduction, asked the patient their name. He said, Chelsea. I'm like, oh, well, hi, Chelsea. I'm Chelsea. So we had a funny little moment. And thankfully, my EMS partner had known this patient for about 10, 15 years. Of course, living in a small community, living and working, you get to know a lot of people around. And thankfully, actually, my EMS partner even went to this woman's christening. So we were on a first name basis. Once we got there, you know, obviously, it's one of those calls. Once you see it, you see crowning. There is no transporting. It's go time. You have to rely on your training and do what needs to be done. We were there for a couple minutes when, thankfully, I heard Dean's voice and he was coming up over the stairs. And it's one of those things that at first I was like, why are they here or why are they being dispatched? But when they showed up, it was that sigh of relief, like, thank God we have more people here right now.
1: Dean, what was it like to get that call?
3: Well, I guess it's kind of the same with Chelsea. I was just in bed. On the fire department now, going on 17 years. I'll be honest, most of the time when the pager's off, we're hoping that there's nothing on the other side.
1: Fair enough.
3: Especially getting out of bed 2 o'clock in the morning. But anyway, I headed down to the hall. I only live about a minute away from the fire hall. So when the rest of the crew showed up, we

0: jumped in. I said, let's go. And I knew where the address was because it was in my part of town I grew up, say. And I remember when we were going and, you know, we go to a lot of calls, but me and Roy were in the front seat and Roy looked at me and he said, I'm nervous. I said, well, I said, I am too. I said, this is not usual. But I said, hopefully the ambulance is there. And I said, we're just going to be like same thing Chelsea said. We're just going to help him up, load him up, go, probably help get the stretcher down over a set of stairs and that's it.
1: But that was not the case.
0: That was not the case at all. When we crested the hill, we saw the ambulance was on scene. So the first thing me and Roy looked at each other, we were like, thank God. And I said, guys, I'm just going to run in and check on things. I said, Roy, why don't you turn the van around so we can get ready and head back to the hall shortly. So by the time I got to the stairs, I could hear Chelsea saying, breathe, breathe, push, push. And I thought to myself, crap, we're into it. So Bay Roberts Fire Rescue, we don't necessarily respond to medical calls as the first responder. We go as backup to the ambulance when they need it. So we you know, our crews are familiar with where everything is on the ambulance. So I just jumped on the radio and I told the guys, I said, we need this in here right now. Chelsea said, with us being there, you know, it allowed Chelsea and Jen to really focus on mom and baby. And then they were just bawling out instructions to us, you know, like, get oxygen ready for the mom. We need the clamps. We need, you know, blankets. Get some suction ready. Get, you know, as the baby was coming, it was like, prepare oxygen. So we were just, you know, steady going, preparing stuff.
1: And I want to get back. So. Want to get back to Chelsea here. What was the birth like then?
2: It was thankfully the picturesque, perfect field birth. It's one of those calls that when you're there in the moment, you know, there's so many things going through your head. You go back and you rely on your training that you've had, because obviously there's a multitude of things that could go wrong. And so we do have to be prepared to a certain degree of mediating those problems if they would arise. And thankfully, little baby Wyatt, he came out beautiful. He come out pink. It was one of those moments that, you know, the mother ultimately is the rock star here in this story because she was calm. She was cool. Obviously, she's doing this like on her bathroom floor. So it's a little bit different in the sense of, I guess, the environment she's in. But she still performed quite well. And when baby Wyatt came out, again, he was beautiful. He cooed, he cried right away. And when we all heard that first cry, like, I guess the adrenaline kind of dumped down through me for sure. I started to shake a little. My bottom lip started to quiver. Like, I wanted to cry. I wanted to scream because it was just such a happy time because mom was doing great. Baby Wyatt was doing fantastic. And it's just all around, like, we all kind of did a group woohoo in that moment because it was one of those things that it doesn't happen very often.
1: What a happy ending to that story. Hey, Chelsea Bradbury is a paramedic in Bay Roberts and a member of the Bay Roberts Volunteer Fire Department. And Dean Franny is an officer with the Bay Roberts Fire Department. And this winter, they delivered a baby for the first time in the department's 80-year history.
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1: Time now is 18 minutes after 7 o'clock. Well, in less than a 12-hour period on Sunday, the RNC says officers laid charges in 3 separate incidents of intimate partner violence. The 3 men were all charged with assault and violence against an intimate partner. And those charges come after the provincial government declared intimate partner violence an epidemic back in May. To talk more about this now, Olivia Lynch joins us in our studio. She's the Executive Director of Violence Prevention Avalon East. Olivia, good morning.
4: Morning. Thank you so much for having me on.
1: Thank you for being here. So 3 RNC responses in one day about intimate partner violence. Is this unusual?
4: I would say yes. It's not something that I hear of commonly, especially something that's making the news like this. You know, I don't think IPV related charges are all that uncommon, but for them to be specifically intimate partner violence charges, I was pleased to see that there was swift investigations done.

0: you know, and quick response times. So I was very pleased with that.
1: Do you think this is a case of more violent incidents or that police are making more arrests?
0: It's really hard to tell. So a little bit about my work. I find a lot of people come to Violence Prevention Avalon East for system navigation, and they may have tried to pursue charges against their former or current intimate partner, but it may not have been successful in the investigative stage, or may have not decided to pursue. So it's really hard to tell, you know, whether as a society we're becoming more open to these conversations. I mean, versus even 3-4 years ago when I started this position, I'm seeing a lot more in the media surrounding intimate partner violence and gender-based violence. So it is hard to tell if the stats are rising because so many people don't report for a variety of reasons. You know, so it's hard to tell if stats are rising or if it's becoming more of a pervasive social issue that we're paying attention to.
1: You mentioned you've seen things change over the past few years, even the past 3 or 4 years. How has the need for services changed during that time? Do we have enough services here available to the folks who need it?
0: No, unfortunately we don't. And, you know, the services that we do have, they're amazing. All amazing people, amazing service providers. But, you know, unfortunately, we don't have enough to meet the needs, especially when it comes to housing or emergency shelters. Like, they're always at capacity, unfortunately. And, you know, I always say if I won the lottery, I would just have a mansion somewhere, like in the woods that people could go to, because the need is so desperate, especially for safe housing and other services such as financial stability as well. That's a really big barrier for people leaving other than, you know, the threat of future violence or homicide.
1: And why are IPV and domestic violence such prevalent issues here in the province? I know that's a big question.
0: I know. I would love to have the answer. I'm not sure. I don't know if maybe it's something cultural where we haven't had those conversations for a very long time. You know, my family's from out around the Bay, and, you know, maybe these issues aren't something that we talk about as much. And as well, those services aren't as widely available out in those areas as well. So I'm not really sure. But I think that Newfoundlanders and Labradorians are ready for change. And, you know, I've even had people who see those behaviors in themselves reach out to me and say, like, I want to change. I don't want to continue to display these behaviors. And there's a need for both sides to have services to assist them and prevent future violence.
1: Yeah, speaking further to that, of course, we know that government declared intimate partner violence an epidemic back in May in this province. What needs to be done going forward to help this issue? Again, I know that's another big question.
0: I think I have a 20-page paper in my computer about that. But, you know, my immediate thoughts, and even when I read the articles regarding the arrests this past weekend, is one of the people charged was charged for breaching release conditions. And it's something that I've been calling for, and I'm on a committee act now. We've been calling for ankle monitoring for those who are either repeat offenders or pose a serious risk to their former partner and community at large, you know, to prevent intimate partner homicides or future attacks. Also having emergency triaging services as well. So PEI has Circle of Safety and Support, and New Brunswick has the Community Coordinated Response Model that's implemented through their government that will take high-risk cases and sort of utilize dynamic safety planning over the course of several months, especially when somebody leaves. It's very high risk. So ensuring that all parties are kept safe during this process. And the goal is to prevent future homicides is not necessarily to prevent future cases of intimate partner violence.
1: So if someone is experiencing a situation like this or knows someone who is, where can they turn to get help?
0: So many amazing places. You know, there's the St. John Status Women's Center. There's Iris Kirby House. The Journey Project here can provide legal advice or legal guidance, I should say. And the YWCA, they have the Nest Fund. I preach it all the time to people, but it's a very low barrier. People can avail of $1,000, a one-time emergency fund if they're experiencing gender-based violence. People can also call different violence prevention initiative offices across the province, which is what we work under through Women and Gender Equality. They can call Violence Prevention, 757-0137. yeah, but there's so many amazing services. There's also the Domestic Violence Hotline. If

0: people, just Google domestic violence hotline. It'll come up immediately.
1: And before I let you go, Olivia, you mentioned that in many instances, people just aren't reporting. What advice would you give for folks if they are on the fence about reporting or not sure how to proceed?
0: Of course, that's always a very tricky situation. I always say, like, people are, you know, the experts of their situation. So I never want to push somebody in case they are in a bit more of a dangerous situation or a volatile situation. I would say use your best judgment. So if you feel that it's safe, definitely connect with service providers or even your family and friends. You know, we teach a bystander awareness program to spot the signs in our community and really provide that support, especially when you're outside the St. John's or metro area. There's less supports out there.
1: Olivia, thank you so much for coming in and speaking with us this morning.
0: Thank you so much.
1: That's Olivia Lynch. She is the executive director of Violence Prevention Avalon East.

0: That's Jamaican-Canadian neo-jazz artist Cresha Turner with her latest song, Utopia.
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0: giant green, white, and red flag waving off the stern. The Vespucci is used as a training ship for the Italian Navy. Julien Baudry is with the Montreal Port Authority. He says the Vespucci is arriving at the perfect time.
1: At a moment where Canada wants to diversify, when we get that type of ship coming at the Port of Montreal, we are developing close ties.
0: Baudry says Italy is the Port of Montreal's third largest trading partner and has a long history of welcoming Italian immigrants. Gloria Enriquez, CBC News, Montreal.
2: And that is the latest national and international news from World Report. 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I'm Marcia Young. And I'm Jen White, and you're listening to the St. John's Morning Show here on CBC Radio 1. Good morning, and thanks so much for hanging out with us here on this somewhat dreary Thursday morning. Coming up on this next half hour...
3: I'm sorry to say this, but the future looks hot and smoky. Until we do something with human-caused climate change, that's our future.
2: Wildland fire expert Mike Flanagan says Atlantic Canada is ahead of schedule for wildfire risk, and we're going to hear about the early detection system that he's creating just in a few moments. And then after that, Purolator has broken ground on a new facility off Kelsey Drive in St. John's. You're going to hear all of the details about how it's going to streamline deliveries and be more environmentally friendly. Stay tuned for that coming up before 8 o'clock. But first, let's take a quick look at your weather here and now. In St. John's at this hour, there's some light drizzle and it is holding steady at 13 degrees. For today here on the Northeast Avalon and along the East Coast in McLarenville, the periods of drizzle are going to end later this morning. Then it's going to be cloudy, but we're not getting too much warmer today, reaching a high of 17, except a few degrees lower along parts of the coast. And looking at some other current temperatures right now from right across our listening area. In Terra Nova National Park, it's currently 13 degrees, and a little warmer in Cape Race, it's currently 14 degrees there. And stay with us because coming up throughout the rest of our show, we've got lots of stories we're working on for you today. More teachers in this province could soon be delivering substance abuse education. The head of the province's Teachers Association is going to talk about the potential changes that are coming. Stay tuned for that coming up in our next half hour of the show after 8 o'clock. Time now is 7:41. Monday marks a grim anniversary in Conception Bay North. It'll be 1 year since the Kingston wildfire claimed almost 200 homes along the North Shore. And over the next few days, we're taking a look at the wildfire season in Canada this year before taking a look back at the devastation in our own province. Today, you're going to hear from Mike Flanagan. He's a professor of wildland fire at Thompson Rivers University in Kamloops, BC, and he's been releasing weekly fire weather outlooks across the country with a goal of creating a national early warning system to mitigate wildfire risk. He says that Atlantic Canada is years ahead of schedule when it comes to wildfires, and there's no quick fix. The morning show's Sarah Antle spoke with him about the data that he's collecting.
3: We often know, you know, 5 to 10 days in advance when we see the weather situation changing to be very conducive for fires and extreme fires. And simply put, it's hot, dry, and windy. But we can see about 5 to 10 days out. So it's kind of a first step in an early warning system. You know, many fire management agencies do forecasts, you know, for day one, sometimes up to day three, sometimes up to day five. But generally, most fire management agencies don't look at anything beyond day five. And so I'm providing that. It's public and it's national in scope. And as I said, it's a first step. Eventually, I will do forecasts for days one through five. And probably more importantly, is forecasting new fire starts in the next week or so. And, you know, we have lightning forecasts. And many of our fires are started by lightning, not all, but in Canada, just over half are started by lightning, and the rest are started by people. So if we know where the fires are going to start, if we know where the extreme fire weather is going to be, then we can use fire bans or even forest closures to be better prepared and move resources, firefighters and equipment, to those locations where we expect that extreme fire weather and where we expect new fire starts so that we can

0: put out the unwanted fires before they get large.
1: So this will kind of be a tool to predict where a fire might start so that, governments and municipal firefighters could better prepare for that in any given area?
0: Absolutely. And to make the public aware so that, if they see a fire, they can report it right away because that helps fire management deal with fires. The sooner you know about it, the better, because all fires start small. And that's our window of opportunity to put the fire out. Because when things are extreme, within a half an hour, that could be a raging inferno and the horse has left the barn. It's too late now because the fire is too large and too hot for us to stop it. So that critical period is, the 0 to 30 minutes. And so the sooner we detect it, the sooner you can get, aircraft and fire crews on the fire to put it out.
1: I want to talk a little bit about the data that you're collecting. How are you collecting data from right across the country on this?
0: Right now, I used to be a weather forecaster for the Government of Canada and a fire weather forecaster many years ago. And, data at that time was hard to come by. But now with the internet, everything's at our fingertips. We have radar, we have weather reports, we have lots of numerical models that tell us what the future may look like. And so I sift through all this. And we do have programs that take the numerical weather products, the weather models, and prepare the forecast. I'm still doing it old school. Maybe next year we'll get the models working, but there'll always be humans involved in making the decision. You just look at what the upper atmosphere is doing, what the surface highs and lows are doing, where the rain's expected, where the lightning is expected. We have lightning models now. So we can prepare. I'd like to think if we can prepare a decent forecast, we're pretty well at saying when those conditions are going to be very conducive to fire. And that's when we should pay attention and be on guard. And, fire bans and are very effective tools as long as they're observed. And so just making the public aware, I always felt that, informed public is the best way forward. So this is part of the reason I'm doing this early warning system development. And part of the reason I'm talking to you right now is to let people know what's going on.
1: So Mike, give us the broad strokes of wildfire in Canada right now. How do recent years compare to past wildfire seasons? Are we seeing a big rise?
0: Yes, in terms of area burned, we're seeing significant increase. So right now, the 10-year average is 4 million hectares. And to put that in context, that's twice the size of Lake Ontario. Burns every year on average. In the 70s, it used to be close to 1 million hectares. So we've quadrupled our area burned since the 1970s when I started. And my colleagues and I attribute this largely, not solely, to human-caused climate change. The warmer we get, the more fire we see. And people say, wait, why is temperature so important? Individual fire, like Fort Mac fire, Jasper fire, depends on things like the wind and et cetera. But I'm talking about fire over a larger area, like Atlantic Canada over a long period of time, like decades. The warmer we get, the longer the fire seasons are. The warmer we get, the more lightning we expect. The warmer we get, the more efficient the atmosphere is sucking moisture out of dead fuels on the forest floor, needles, leaves, twigs. And so unless we see more rain to compensate for these warming temperatures, our fuels are going to be drier, which means it's easier for a fire to start, whether it's a lightning strike or human caused. And it means more of that fuel is dried out, available to burn, which leads to higher intensity fires that are difficult to impossible to extinguish. A warmer world means more fire. Now, much of the increases we've seen have been in Western and Northern Canada. And some of the earlier research I did suggested that Eastern Canada would really catch on fire mid-century, 2050s. I'm rethinking that, saying, what we've seen in the last few years between 2023, 2024, and 2025, maybe we're seeing it already. Eastern Canada is going to see a lot more fire, including Atlantic Canada. And, we've seen active fire season. And, I expect that's going to continue. 2023, 2024,

0: I burned, you know, about 8% of our forest in Canada. That's just mind-boggling number. And we've never had three bad fire seasons in a row in our modern day record. And it looks like 2026 is going to be another active year. You know, I used to say that there'll be active years and there'll be quiet years, but I'm rethinking that, saying most years are going to be active fire years in Canada, because Canada's a big country, and somewhere we're going to see these episodes that lead to large area burn because we're so much warmer than we used to be. So I'm sorry to say this, but the future looks hot and smoky. Until we do something with human-caused climate change, that's our future. That's our new reality.
1: And I want to talk a little bit about this province specifically, because I know a lot of people, you know, when you think of Newfoundland, you think of rain, you think of snow. Yeah. A lot of people don't expect that we have had these big, really devastating fires the last couple of years. What are you seeing in terms of Newfoundland and Labrador?
0: So, you know, the thing about fire is that for many areas, you just need a week of hot, dry, windy weather, and I can give you a raging inferno, okay? So, because the fine fuels on the forest floor, those dead fuels respond to, you know, the atmosphere right away. So if it's warm, dry, and windy, they dry out really quickly, you get ignition, and away we go. You know, there's a recipe for a wildfire. It's a simple recipe. It's universal for around the world, including Newfoundland and Labrador. And that is, you need vegetation. We call it fuel. How much, what type, how dry. Second, you need ignition. We've talked about people and lightning. And third, you need conducive fire weather. Basically hot, dry, windy. You get all three, you get a fire. So even if you've had a really wet June, you can still have lots of fires in July or August or September. When things are dry, just be careful with anything related to fire, and whether it's burning or campfires or even like parking your vehicle, a gas-powered or diesel-powered vehicle, on dry grass can start a fire. There's just so many ways fires can start. A train dragging on the highway can spark, railways, power lines, you know, like there's a long list of how people start fires.
1: Mike, this has been extremely informative. Thank you so much.
0: My pleasure.
2: That was Mike Flanagan. He is a professor of wildland fire at Thompson Rivers University in Kamloops, BC. And he was speaking there with the morning show's Sarah Antle. And keeping with the Kingston fire, the RCMP is going to hold a media availability later this morning to answer questions about the investigation into the 2025 Conception Bay North wildfire. It's happening at RCMP headquarters at 11 a.m. And CBC News will be there. So stay tuned to CBC to get the latest from that briefing.
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2: Well, if you've ever ordered something online, you may have wondered what happens to that package after you click checkout. Well, here in this province, deliveries come by air or ferry, but before they arrive on your front door, they need to get sorted. Purolator has broken ground on a new St. John's terminal that will be almost 60,000 square feet, and it's going to bring the company's air and ground operations under one roof. Stephen Noseworthy is the company's director of operations for the Atlantic region, and he joins us now on the line with more. Good morning, Stephen.
7: Good morning, Jen. How are you this morning?
2: I'm good. How are you?
7: Good, thank you.
2: So the morning is a busy time at Purolator with deliveries and dispatches. What does a typical morning like today look for you?
7: Typical morning with many connections of trailers, air connections into the depot in the mornings. Handling of many volumes before we manage to load our vehicles and have the freight go on road for delivery to our customers each and every day.
2: And as I mentioned, Purolator recently broke ground on that brand new facility that you have going. Can you tell us a little bit more about what it's going to look like and what exactly it's going to be used for?
7: Sure. It's a new location. It's going to be on 84 Messenger Drive. Construction, as you said, has begun

0: just in the recent weeks to clear some land to prepare for construction of the building, 60,000 square feet. It'll bring all of our operations together from an air perspective, ground perspective, and our fleet garage as well under one operation. We currently operate in three separate buildings in the Duffy Industrial Park, and bringing all three locations will bring our freight into one, less handling, better safe environment for our staff, and earlier delivery times in St. John's.
1: So really bringing everything under one roof then is going to make things a bit more efficient for everyone?
0: Absolutely. With the building and the investment we've made, we'll have state-of-the-art material handling equipment, which will reduce the additional handling for our customers' volume. And again, have our couriers dispatched on road earlier in the mornings to better service our customers here.
1: Now, I wanted to talk a little bit about our weather, because it can make getting to the island a bit more difficult, including for packages. How does that affect Purolator's business?
0: Well, based on our, as you said, ferry connections through Port of Ask into the island, we do experience throughout the year customer impacts based on the arrival times of those ferries. I will say our customers are very, very patient and understanding based on those situations. In the current infrastructure we have right now, in the event of a backlog, we do have a bit of a challenge to operating in three separate locations to get our customer freight on the road when we're in that backlog situation. With the new facility and our ability to sort in an automated building and have the opportunity to put more volume through in one location, this will heavily benefit our experience, our customer experience, and how we get our freight on road in those situations.
1: And Stephen, I understand you've been working with Purolator now for decades. How has the company's operations changed over that time?
0: Yes, I've been around, Jen, for over 35 years now. Purolator has been in the province for over 40. We've experienced some roller coaster situations as we've gone through the pandemic and some other increases through the online shopping and whatnot. So from my early years at the company to now, we've significantly increased our volumes to our customer base based on the dependence of online shopping, our healthcare plus initiatives that we protect from a healthcare perspective to our customers from hospitals to clinics to dental practices. So from my early days to now, we've grown tremendously in the province.
1: And it's not just this new building that you'll be getting, but Purolator is also introducing electric vehicles to its fleet here in Newfoundland and Labrador. What is that going to look like?
0: So the building will be fully equipped with the ability to have electric vehicles. So we made that investment with the building being built. We haven't come into a final number based on the full fleet of electrification, but we will have a part of our fleet from an electric vehicle standpoint when we start the operation in late 2027, early 2028, when the facility is completed.
1: And will that be mainly here, that fleet be mainly based in St. John's, or will it be across the island?
0: The current infrastructure is for St. John's. We will have vehicles throughout Mount Pearl, Paradise, St. John's, Southern Shore, into Conception Bay North area. And with the opportunity to look at electrification across the province once we have this project in place.
1: And Stephen, with that new building, when will the doors be opening on it?
0: The plan right now, Jen, is Q4 2027. But with that being such a busy time for us at Christmas and peak operations, we aim to have the building somewhat completed in Q4 with the intention of starting the operation clean in January 2028.
1: And with this new building, Stephen, what are you most looking forward to with it?
0: The biggest part for us, I mean, the investment we're making in the province, it's been a long time coming, being here for 40 years and having this facility and all of our operations under one roof. And the biggest excitement for us, one, to your point, the electrification that we're bringing into the province, and two, is our ability to streamline the freight and the handling of the freight in an automated building to get on the road earlier to service our customers and increase their service that they're receiving today.
1: All right. Well, we'll leave it there for this morning. Really exciting time for Purolator, Stephen, although I know, as you mentioned, it's going to be

0: ran aground off the rocks of Capahaydon. Victoria Fuller's great-grandmother, Kitty Cantwell, was 21 years old when she survived the tragedy. Fuller says the title of the play, In God's Pocket, stems from the moment Cantwell was rescued.
1: When my great-grandmother was finally saved,

0: When she jumped, there was a sailor there who caught her, and she said to him, "Am I safe now?" And he said, "You're as safe as if you were in God's pocket."
1: The play starts tonight at the LSPU Hall and runs till Sunday. That's your news for Newfoundland and Labrador. I'm Sarah Blackmore.
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0: Hey, good morning. It is July 30th. It's Thursday, and we are still stuck in this rain, drizzle, and fog pattern here in St. John's. There's some light drizzle right now, and it's currently 13 degrees. I'm your host, Jen White. Thanks so much for hanging out with us here this morning. Coming up in this next half hour of the show, the president of the NLTA is going to explain what recommendations from a recent provincial child death review could mean for teachers. That's coming up in just a few moments. And then we're going to chat with CBC reporter Layla Beaudoin about being in St. Mary's as the first vat of rotten fish sauce was opened for the first time in decades. I don't know if she can explain just how bad that smelled. That's coming up in about 15 minutes. Stay tuned for that. We've got another gray day ahead of us here in St. John's, though it looks like the sun is out or will be out on the south coast of the island. And to get the latest on all of that, I spoke with meteorologist Rodney Barney in Gander.
1: It's going to be a gray day in the metro area for sure. The drizzle and fog will probably lift off later on this morning. Things will dry out a bit, but skies are going to by and large remain overcast through the day today, and the temperatures are going to be on the cool side, looking at highs. Depending on how close you are to the water, anywhere from about 13 to maybe as warm as 17 degrees, but not much better than that.
0: And what about across the rest of our listening area? What can they expect?
1: Yeah, so down on the southern part of the Avalon, and as well as across the Burren through Conegra and over to Burgio, looks like a fairly nice day today. A mix of sun and cloud for the most part. Temperature is a lot warmer, looking at highs generally between 20 and 23, 24 degrees. A little bit cooler along some areas of the coast, but overall a much brighter day than say, the northeast half of the Avalon.
0: And that was Environment Canada meteorologist Rodney Barney. We reached him in Gander. And the morning show's Johnny Hodder is back in our studio now. Hi, Johnny.
2: Hey, Jen.
0: It's gray out there.
2: Very.
0: There's no escaping it, it seems.
2: It's everywhere. Welcome to St. John's.
0: I know. We were supposed to get some sun, but it's not happening anytime soon. I guess we just got to deal with it.
2: We got to take it up with Rodney.
0: We got to take it up with Rodney, or we got to drive over to Burgio or something today. That's the
2: fair
0: two
2: enough
0: options, yeah.
2: All right. Burgio straight out at 9 o'clock. We'll hit a song actually before 9.
0: Okay, yeah, and get out early.
2: Get out early, go to Burgio.
0: There we go.
2: Cool.
0: What do we need to let folks know about here this morning?
2: Let's start with a reminder for anyone in Carbonear and the Valley Road area. There's about 100 people or 100 customers that are going to be without power from 10 o'clock till 2 o'clock. Newfoundland Power is doing some scheduled maintenance out there. And here in St. John's, we've got a couple of lane closures down on George Street. Well, actually, Duckworth Street because of George Street Festival. So that's going to be starting today. And the eastbound lane of Duckworth Street from New Gower to Bates Hill, so a little section there, that's going to be closed all the way until next Thursday after the festival ends, late into the night, early into the morning, depending on how you use that perspective there. So it's just going to be one lane of Duckworth Street for that portion of the road. And where else was it? I have one more thing here for sure. Oh, yes, the Water Street from Prescott to Cochrane Street. Now, there's going to be a closure today from 9:30 in the morning until noon. That's for the Rolling Barrage PTSD Foundation. They do a memorial motorcycle ride down by the National War Memorial. So there's going to be a closure on the street there on Water Street. Really quickly, too, in Harbor Grace. So this is a program they've been offering over the last few weeks. It's free yoga sessions, rather. So that's going to be happening today just outside the Kearney Tourist Chalet. Now, there's no registration required. You just had to bring your own mat. And in case of weather, depending on how it's looking in Harbor Grace, it's going to be held at the Danny Cleary Community Center at the Multipurpose Room. So that's going on at 10:30 this morning.
0: All right, Johnny, thanks.
2: No problem.
0: That is the morning show's Johnny Hodder. Time now is 9 minutes after 8 o'clock. A recent report from a provincial child death review committee calls for changes at Newfoundland and Labrador schools. Details of the

0: death aren't being released for privacy reasons, but the committee wants to see mandatory age-appropriate substance abuse education starting in primary school, as well as more naloxone kits for treating overdoses in schools. Dale Lamb is the president of the Newfoundland and Labrador Teachers Association, and he joins us on the phone now. Dale, good morning.
1: Good morning, Jane.
0: So can you tell us, what's your reaction to the committee's recommendations here?
1: Well, before we speak about recommendations, I'm just going to open by saying anytime you hear of a child death or, you know, the child death necessitates review, it is heartbreaking for an educator. And, you know, as a teacher and as an administrator in a school system, it's the unimaginable. So, you know, it's very, very difficult to hear that. But the response and the call to action for schools to do more about this, I certainly hope that we're going to be resourced and given adequate time to be able to do so effectively.
0: Dale, I want to talk about drug use in schools. What are you hearing from teachers?
1: What I'm hearing is, you know, the landscape for drug use has certainly changed. And with that comes, you know, the need to know more about, you know, how students are abusing substances. So I go back to the point that while it's, you know, the review can state that schools need to do more, we definitely need to be equipped in order to educate our children. So drug use, I mean, you see it in the news, you hear it in the news. Basically, you know, it is impacting a lot of our community violence. So government has an opportunity now to follow through on their commitment to reducing community violence by acting on this information, by making sure that all parties are informed as to how to best move forward.
0: And we're talking about new programming being brought into schools, but what kind of substance abuse education already exists in classrooms now?
1: We do have substance abuse education available, but your resources are outdated. And I heard the minister reference, you know, more dynamic curriculum. There have been movements by the Department of Education to modernize the information. But really right now, you know, it's going to require, especially for those kindergarten through grade three teachers, a lot of training so that they understand how to do this in an age appropriate way. So the drug use education that we would have encountered, you know, me probably long before you, would have been, you know, just say no, that kind of education. Mm. But we need to have conversations that are open with children so that they do understand the risks that are involved, because things have changed.
0: And are naloxone kits available in schools right now?
1: They are available in schools. So the recommendation that came forward from this review committee that more naloxone kits become available is a positive, you know, news story. But once again, I go back to it. In most schools, 1 to 2 people are trained in administering that emergency response. So we need teachers to be fully trained. And of course, that requires time and it requires resources to be developed so that things are done right.
0: And Dale, something else that this report suggests is about regulating social media use. What do you make of that recommendation?
1: I feel that that's very important, regulating social media use. Like a lot of provinces, a lot of countries have implemented measures based on the fact that, you know, social media impacts our youth's mental health and the way that they can handle things. So that is a positive recommendation. But once again, it can't just fall on the backs of teachers. There needs to be, you know, all agencies speaking about this, and government needs to take the lead in order to ensure that all departments are, you know, strategizing around how to address this. That's justice, health, you know, and the education system. It just can't all be on us.
0: Right. And I'm assuming that it can't all just start immediately either, right? This needs to be a phased in approach.
1: It needs to be, you know, well thought out and well implemented. So you are right. It, you know, should be phased in. It can't be just, you know, Monday teachers are going to talk about social media. The teachers need to be informed as well, because trends, you know, they move so quickly. You just look at artificial intelligence. I mean, you know, how fast has that grown? So teachers need to be aware of how to have meaningful conversations. But once again, I go back to it. It can't just be on us.
0: And Dale, before I let you go, what would you like to see to help teachers address some of these issues in schools, aside from supports and aside from having lots of folks at the discussion table to put these plans into place? What else could be helping teachers right now?
1: We need time. We need

0: meaningful professional learning. It just can't be a, you know, 1 hour virtual session and then we're expected to implement. So those are the key things. We also need, like, you know, government to look at how health, justice, everyone can work together. And we do have discussions at Safety Coalition, but these need to be, you know, action oriented items so that teachers can feel supported and that we can educate the youth in the way that we need to.
1: All right, Dale, we'll leave it there for this morning. Thank you so much for taking the time to chat with us.
0: All right, and thank you for the opportunity to speak to it.
1: That's Dale Lamb. He is the president of the Newfoundland and Labrador Teachers Association.

And that's Canadian musician Dan Snaith, who goes by the moniker Caribou. And that song was called Can't Do Without You. 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The small town of St. Mary's has a big stinky problem, but this week the people there

0: are breathing a sigh of relief. The Atlantic Seafood Sauce Company closed its doors some 25 years ago, and after decades of smelling the stench of rotting fish sauce in the town, cleanup has officially started on the abandoned plant, though it is expected to take months. The CBC's Layla Beaudoin was there as the first truck of rotting sludge was trucked away, and she caught a glimpse of what's inside the dilapidated plant, and she joins us now on the phone. Layla, good morning.
1: Good morning.
0: So we've been hearing about the smell in St. Mary's for years now, but those enclosed vats of fish sauce are finally being opened for the first time, and you were there. How bad was the smell?
1: Jen, to be honest, in this job, we get up close and personal with a lot of things that are kind of, you know, sometimes unpleasant. But the smell of those vats is something I will never forget or be able to get out of my nose. It was, it was real bad, real, real bad. And you think about it, you know, chatting with colleagues since coming back and like my mom and everyone, this is, you know, giant cylinders of the ingredients to make fish sauce, which have been literally baking in the sun for decades, and you open those up and it's not good.
0: Ew. So 110 of these vats in there in that plant. Mm-hmm. What was it like when you went in there?
1: So I, you know, like we do with everything in this shop, you kind of just go and it's exciting. It's like, oh, I finally get to see it. But the moment you like cross over into the fish sauce plant, it kind of hits you and it's, you know, right away I'm like, oh, this is going to be bad. And, you know, it's all over the floor. And then there's the giant cylinders and people inside are wearing suits, which they should be. But then what I wasn't really prepared for is when they open them up. And so these cylinders, for people at home, they are massive. So about like the height of like, you know, a saltbox house, maybe a little bit shorter, but they're real big. And basically they take what kind of looks like a chainsaw to open them up and the sludge just like pours out. So it was honestly wild to witness.
0: What did you wear when you were in there, Layla? You mentioned that there were the folks cleaning it up had some suits on, but some cleaning suits. Yeah. But what were you wearing?
1: So just, you know, casual work clothes. They did have these sort of like blue, you know, those like slippery things that go over your shoes and the masks, like the ones we wore during the pandemic. But that did nothing to stop the smell.
0: So let's talk a bit about the process here. What are they doing with this fermented sauce and trying to get it out of the site?
1: So it's basically an environmental engineer process. So they were awarded some like $2 million or that was budgeted to clean this up. And what they're doing is taking all of the liquid out and they're going to solidify that with like a peat moss mixture. We got to see that, the first of that process. And then they're basically vacuuming it out of the building, literally. Like there's a giant sort of tube that they're sucking it out of the building into trucks. And it's going to take some 200 trucks to then take that liquid turned sort of solid from St. Mary's to Sunnyside, which is about two hours away, and then bringing it to what looks like a giant swimming pool, which I was told was about 10 times the strength of like the liner of a pool, swimming pool underground. They're filling that and then basically burying it over.
0: So gross. I wish you could see my face right now. It's really, my face is all screwed up.
1: Been like that since we got back.
0: I bet. So we spoke with Mayor Steve Ryan yesterday before the cleanup started. What was his reaction, Layla, to seeing all this start for the first time?
1: So Jen, he was emotional. Like when so he organized this, got everybody out. And, you know, he said at one point, this really hit me. He's like, I'm tired of being the fish sauce mayor because this story has made international, you know, headlines. And, you know, you've got this beautiful, gorgeous seaside community with wild roses and horses, and they've been known for smelling bad.

0: So, it was a very emotional day for him. And small town politics are hard, and he's had to take it on. And he was delighted and emotional. And, as the truck went away, that first truckload, I asked him, I was like, how do you feel? And he's like, it's about time. And I could feel that, and you could smell that happiness for him and the community, of course.
1: And this, Layla, is obviously a very dirty job. The stench was so strong. You were so close to the action there. What did you do when you got home? Like, how many showers did you take?
0: It's a great question. Everything went in the washer and a really hot shower. And I have one of those, diffusers, and I loaded that with lavender and some essential oils. But I got to tell you, the next day people at work were like, what, Layla, what? And when people ask you, it's kind of visceral, it comes back. But think about it, like, people have been living in that for decades.
1: Ugh. Did you get the stench out of your clothes?
0: Yes, but when something's in your head and you can, it kind of like comes back. So, but I try to remind myself that I'm not there, and there are people there, and it could be worse.
1: Fair enough. All right, Layla, so glad that you are back out of that smelly situation, and thanks so much for telling us about it.
0: Great speaking with you, Jen. Have a great day.
1: You too. That's the CBC's Layla Beaudoin. And if you missed Layla's story, you can catch it on TikTok. The National has it posted on its social media accounts.
2: What is it about fish? You may never have been to sea, never eaten or seen. Fish that shape your destiny. That's the thing about fish.

0: And that's Rum Ragged with The Thing About Fish. And you're listening to the St. John's Morning Show here on CBC Radio 1. Coming up in our next half hour, they say laughter is the best medicine. And if you've ever wanted to try your hand at stand-up comedy, now's your chance. We're going to have that story for you before 9 o'clock. But first, it's time for World Report. We'll be back with you right after that.
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0: And that is the latest national and international news from World Report. 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
1: 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Good morning. Happy Thursday. I'm your host, Jen White, and thanks so much for tuning into the show. Coming up on this final half hour of the morning show for today, investors lost hundreds of billions of dollars when the dot-com bubble burst just over a quarter century ago. Is something similar headed our way now with AI? Well, our tech columnist is going to be here to break down the latest round of fears just ahead. And then you'll hear from the host of a stand-up comedy night for diverse comedians. They're celebrating 5 years of monthly shows, so stay tuned for the details on that. But first, let's take a look at your weather here in St. John's at this hour. There is some light drizzle out there, and we have been holding steady at 13 degrees all morning long now. For today on the Northeast Avalon, you can expect that drizzle to end later this morning. Then it's going to be cloudy with a high of 17, except a few degrees lower along parts of the coast. For tonight here in Metro, it's going to be cloudy with some periods of drizzle sneaking back in this evening, getting down to a low of 12 degrees. And for tomorrow, your Friday, I'm sad to report we've got another wet day on our hands. We're going to have periods of drizzle. Those are going to change to showers tomorrow afternoon, getting up to a high of 15. And looking at some other current temperatures right now from right across our listening area, it is 12 degrees right now in Grates Cove, and both in Burgio and in Argentia, it's a little warmer, currently sitting at 15 degrees. Time now is 8:41. It's the question on many investors' minds, is AI a bubble that's about to burst? Well, one famous market watcher compared events from this week to what happened before the dot-com crash of 2000. Francis Sims covers tech issues for us, and he's here now to break it all down. Francis, good morning.
2: Good morning.
1: So what is it that has CNBC drawing connections to the dot-com crash?
2: CNBC confirmed that NVIDIA and OpenAI, NVIDIA basically is the chip provider for data centers. So most of the data centers in North America use their chips to put on their servers, sort of like the Intel chips that might have been in your computer or Apple chips. Mm. NVIDIA and OpenAI are talking about a backstop of $250 billion that would let OpenAI borrow money basically on NVIDIA's credit to build this massive data center. It's effectively like NVIDIA is co-signing a mortgage with OpenAI to build this data center that would cost $500 billion and it would consume more power than all the nuclear reactors combined in Ontario. Like, it's just ginormous. Like, yeah. The data center that was announced in Alberta during Stampede by Meta is $13 billion. And OpenAI doesn't have enough credit to borrow that money on its own account. So it's using basically NVIDIA's credit to help with that. Now, Jim Cramer, one of these market watchers who traded, he was a stock trader in the dot-com era, said that it's very similar to that in that these companies that are creating products are lending money effectively or helping their customers to buy their equipment. And that's putting a lot of risk because if those companies start to tank, then it could bring them down with it. And he's saying that's what potentially started the whole dot-com crisis where stocks started to tank and lots of people lost lots of money. And upon this news and analysis, stocks, I think NVIDIA stock dropped 4%. Some of the other chip providers around AI also dropped on the stock market.
1: So if you can explain for us, Francis, circular financing in plain terms and a little bit more about why it's worrying people.
2: Yeah. So think about, you might go into a car dealership to buy a car. Well, most people don't have the money to buy the car outright, so they might finance the car. So that happens with NVIDIA and their customers. A lot of their customers, their product's expensive, so they'll, you know, tell the customers, well, we'll put you on a plan. You pay us back over 12 months for these chips that you get. Okay, so that's number one. But it goes further. It's almost like that dealership then said, well, oh, okay, you have a car, but you don't have a place to live. Okay, well, we're going to help you get co-sign a mortgage so that we can build you a house so you can park your car in that garage or that driveway of the house. That's like what they're doing with this backstop. And so that's another big risk area for NVIDIA. And then the third thing is NVIDIA is also a major investor already.

0: In OpenAI. So that's a third risk area. So what these market watchers are saying is that creates a real tangled mess, that if the customers, you know, like if OpenAI goes down, well, NVIDIA has taken a lot of, you know, invested a lot into that company, that it has to impact them. And that's sort of the model with circular financing.
1: And so a big criticism for these companies is that they burn enormous amounts of money with no clear way to earn it back. Is that a fair assessment?
0: Yeah. So the subscriptions alone, some people pay $20 a month for, say, ChatGPT or Claude, or they're working with a company like Cohere to integrate AI into their workplace. It usually it results in monthly subscriptions. That alone is not paying for, I think OpenAI, you know, raised $180 billion and spent a lot of that already. The challenge here, though, is that these data centers, it's kind of like when you buy a phone, you know, within 2 to 4 years of buying that phone, it starts to slow down, the battery starts to really get crappy, and you feel like you might need to buy a new phone. Well, we're about 1 to 2 years into these data center buildouts, and if the investors don't see that return on investment soon, then we're going to have to start building basically new servers, replacing the servers in those data centers, and that's going to cost money. And that's what is getting investors starting to be in a little bit of a panic mode, because the clock is ticking before that hardware gets so old that they can't compete with, say, China and some of the rest of the world.
1: So what would a correction mean for regular Canadians then?
0: So if we talk about NVIDIA specifically, right, because that's the example we're going through, but it's happening with other providers as well. The Canada Pension Plan, I think, has invested about $11 billion in NVIDIA stocks, right? They've already spent about $2 billion on data center buildouts. They've invested in other companies. I think they have helped other companies finance and buy hardware from NVIDIA. So if you think about the fact that, like, maybe you have a pension plan with work, which is great, and you're lucky. Maybe you have your own RSPs, fantastic, or investments. But even if you don't, that CPP is something for all of us. Well, that's a risk if that starts to tank. And nobody's saying there's a crash like today or tomorrow, and I'm not a finance person, but the recommendation is that the next time you talk to your, like, financial planner, maybe ask the question, should I diversify? Because if those stocks start to go down, and most people have invested a lot of money in tech stocks because they've made a lot of money back, then that can have a serious impact on your ability to retire.
1: And it's not just investors though, right, Francis? Whole communities are having debates right now about AI data centers. What kind of impact could a correction have on those projects?
0: So the data centers cost a lot of money to build. And often when these companies come into a community, think like this $13 billion one in Alberta, they'll say to the local community, okay, we're gonna start this build, you're gonna help us build it, and we're gonna give you some money back along the way. And how the community helps build, well, they give land, they help to run the upgrade the power grid, because these data centers consume a large amount of power, and there might not be enough generated already. So they might have to build a new gas plant, or in Ontario, build new nuclear, or out west, you know, maybe if it was in Nova Scotia, you know, increased wind. You know, in Newfoundland, maybe there's enough hydro capacity already. But the bottom line is that the community has to pay for those upgrades. And if the data center owner walks away halfway through, because, you know, maybe it's an American company and they can just do that, well, the community is left holding the bag. And if you've invested and built new, say, electricity upgrades on the grid, well, that money has to get downloaded to the, you know, basically your monthly utility bill, because somebody has to pay for it over time.
1: Sounds like a really tricky situation, Francis. Thank you so much for breaking it down for us here this morning.
0: My pleasure. Thank you for having me.
1: That's technology columnist Francis Sims. He's the head of the School of Clean Energy and the associate dean of ICT at Humber Polytechnic.

0: And that's Joel Plaskett with Credits Roll. And guess what? Joel is going to be back here in Newfoundland this fall. He's going to be playing the Majestic Theatre in St. John's. Those shows are coming up from October 14th to the 16th. You're listening to the St. John's Morning Show here on CBC Radio 1. Time now is 8:51. Well, if you've ever watched stand-up comedy specials on Netflix, maybe it's your turn to give it a shot. New Funny is a monthly stand-up show that's highlighting diverse voices from the St. John's comedy scene, and they're celebrating 5 years of comedy from the margins, encouraging people who don't normally get center stage to step into the spotlight. Katie Warren is the co-founder and host of New Funny, and they're in the studio with us now. Katie, good morning.
1: Good morning. Thanks for having me.
0: Thank you for being here. So can you tell us a little bit more about New Funny and where you got the idea for it?
1: Sure thing. So basically, New Funny is a comedy group based in St. John's who are focused on platforming marginalized performers in comedy. So classically, particularly stand-up comedy, but many forms of comedy, have been really dominated by white people and by straight men, right? And hey, there's nothing wrong with straight white men doing comedy, but it's I think a lot of comedy environments have not historically been welcoming to people with marginalized identities, be that women, be that racialized people, queer people, anything like that. So basically our goal when I moved back home 5 years ago was to start a show, firstly, that we would feel safe at and that we could enjoy, but also to help all of the funny people we knew who felt like comedy wasn't for them realize that there was a place for them.
0: And how many folks since then have taken the stage with New Funny?
1: Oh, gosh. Well, the fabulous Shay Murray has started doing all sorts of data for us. And I know that this year alone, so since the start of 2026, we've had more than 50 acts on our shows.
0: Wow.
1: I know that we've had 20 people do their first New Funny shows with us this year between our monthly show at The Ship and our second show, The Quiet Mic, which we've started. It happens monthly on a Saturday afternoon, and it's an hour long, no alcohol, very chill vibe for people who might want to sort of tiptoe in.
0: That sounds like a good option. Mm-hmm. So what has the response been like over the years? What are folks saying about New Funny?
1: It's been really overwhelmingly positive. I think there's such a thing as having a good idea at a great time. And I think that St. John's has always been a really artistically diverse city. And so many people have told us, I always wanted there to be a show like this, or they started in comedy and then sort of got elbowed out. Finding a way to come back in has been really happy for us. And one of our biggest responses that we get is from people in the audience

0: who thought that they didn't like stand-up comedy, when it turns out they just hadn't seen stand-up comedy from their perspective.
1: Really?
0: Or, yeah. Like, even like, people include, like, as close as my mom, right? Like, this, but there's a lot of people who I think, you know, if you... We say this in all sorts of sort of diversity mindsets, right? But if you can see it, you can be it. And I think that people seeing marginalized people performing at our shows has really helped them join in. And that's one of our biggest goals, is to get people to do comedy for the first time.
1: Katie, what keeps you so passionate about the comedy scene here in St. John's?
0: The amazing work that I see getting done at our shows, right? Like, it's, I've been hosting the show monthly for 5 years now, and every single show, something happens that has never happened before and won't happen again.
1: Every show?
0: I really believe that. Whether it's somebody trying out brand new material, we try to have at least one person doing comedy for the first time ever at every show. We've had people eat a full onion on stage to see if they could cry in public. we've had burlesque and clown and improv and sketch and music. And, I think that, comedy is built on surprises, and it's almost impossible to build a safe space around comedy. You can't be safe when you're getting surprised. But I think that you can build an accountable space, and you can build a space where people from the audience and the performers can agree as a community what's appropriate and what's fair to joke about. And I think that working towards that and seeing the positive effect of that mindset has been a huge motivator for me.
1: So it's been 5 years, as we've mentioned, of New Funny. What's next?
0: Oh, everything, please. we're really excited about growing and changing and figuring out what we can do as our community grows. We've started sort of, the show was originally founded by myself and Kara Windsor-Hare, but we are now sort of expanding more into a board format, and we're hoping to plan lots more shows and workshops. And what we would love most is to hear from our community about what they'd love for us to do. So we have a feedback form on our page that we'd love to hear from people about what they want to see from New Funny in year six.
1: So how can people find that page?
0: Oh, well, we're New Funny Crowd on Instagram or Facebook. It's usually the best way to get a hold of us. Or you can come to the ship on the last Thursday of the month and find us there.
1: Katie, thank you so much for coming in and chatting with us.
0: Of course. It's been a treat.
1: That was Katie Warren, the host of New Funny, a monthly stand-up comedy night for diverse comedians. And you can catch their fifth anniversary show happening tonight at the Ship Pub. It starts at 9 p.m.

here on the St. John's Morning Show for this Thursday morning. I'm your host, Jen White. Thanks so much for hanging out with us. It's been a hoot. Take care, and we are going to chat with you again tomorrow.

This is your Environment Canada weather update. I'm Sarah Blackmore. For St. John's and vicinity in the Avalon Peninsula north today, drizzle ends this morning, then it's cloudy, some northwest winds gusting to 40 and a high of 17. On the Avalon south, it's a mix of sun and cloud and a high of 20. For Clarenville, Bonavista, and Terra Nova, drizzle ends near noon, then cloudy. Northwest winds gusting all along the northeast coast today. Temperatures on the island are in the mid to high teens. On the south coast, it's sunny today, maybe some sun and cloud later on in the afternoon.

0: was in a soundtrack.
1: When did you do that? Did that happen just recently?
0: Yeah, actually.
2: I ask Sebastian if he can send me what files he says he received from the OIJ, but to date I have not received them. We've been told by Costa Rica

This is your Environment Canada weather update. I'm Sarah Blackmore. For St. John's and vicinity in the Avalon Peninsula North today, drizzle ends this morning, then it's cloudy, some northwest winds gusting to 40, and a high of 17. On the Avalon South, it's a mix of sun and cloud and a high of 20. For Clarenville, Bonavista, and Terra Nova, drizzle ends near noon, then cloudy. Northwest winds gusting all along the northeast coast today. Temperatures on the island are in the mid to high teens. On the south coast, it's sunny today, maybe some sun and cloud later on in the afternoon. Temperatures in the low 20s, except humidex of 31 inland around Burgio and Ramia. On the west coast of the island, it's a mix of sun and cloud and actually mainly sunny up by Deer Lake in the Humber Valley. Humidex of 31 there today as well. And up on the northern peninsula, the drizzle should end this morning, then it's mainly cloudy and a high around 16 on the east side, around 20 around the Straits. For Labrador City and Wabush today, some showers should end around noon, then it's a mix of sun and cloud and a high of 22. For Churchill Falls and vicinity,

from a chair. She would think she was patting the cat, but the cat was far away and her hand was like moving in the air. And just the way that her language kind of broke down and the things she ended up saying, and she would make up words and put them together in strange ways. I knew that I would, you know, I couldn't kind of make sense of those. And I knew that

0: This is CBC News for Newfoundland and Labrador. I'm Sarah Blackmore. Good morning. Good afternoon, I should say. I just noticed the time. Good morning if you're in Labrador. Police say the cause of last summer's wildfires in Conception Bay North is considered to be suspicious. The anniversary of the Kingston wildfire is just days away. At a press conference happening now at the RCMP headquarters in St. John's, Inspector Adam Palmer says the fires are still under investigation and no criminal charges have been laid.
1: A number of individuals were brought to the attention of our investigators as possibly having direct knowledge of and or involvement in these fires. This includes individuals who may have been in close proximity to one or more of the fires around the time a fire was reported. These individuals have all been thoroughly investigated and subsequently cleared as being involved in any of the reported fires.
0: Palmer did add that there are several people who he calls persons of interest still being investigated, but he says key names originally in the rumor mill have been cleared. Palmer says because the investigation is ongoing, police cannot share many details, though he does say he believes there are witnesses who have not yet spoken to police. He urges people to contact the RCMP detachment in Harbor Grace and make a report if they have any information. WestJet flights could be grounded as early as Sunday. The union representing 4,400 flight attendants has just given a 72-hour strike notice. And WestJet responded with a 72-hour lock

0: This is CBC News for Newfoundland and Labrador. I'm Catherine Crummy. Good afternoon. Police say the cause of last summer's wildfires in Conception Bay North is considered to be suspicious. The anniversary of the Kingston wildfire is just days away. At a press conference this morning at the RCMP headquarters in St. John's, Inspector Adam Palmer said the fires are still under investigation and no criminal charges have been laid.
1: A number of individuals were brought to the attention of our investigators as possibly having direct knowledge of and or involvement in these fires. This includes individuals who may have been in close proximity to one or more of the fires around the time a fire was reported. These individuals have all been thoroughly investigated and subsequently cleared as being involved in any of the reported fires.
0: Palmer did add that there are several people who he calls persons of interest still being investigated. But he says key names originally in the rumor mill have been cleared. Palmer says because the investigation is ongoing, police cannot share many details. Though he says he does believe that there are witnesses who have not yet spoken to police. He urges people to contact the RCMP detachment in Harbour Grace to make a report if they have any information. And one man is dead following a car crash on Belle Island. The RCMP says yesterday morning, officers responded to a report of a single vehicle collision near the airstrip. A 58-year-old man was found dead near the vehicle. The death is not being treated as suspicious. Yesterday afternoon, police put out a public advisory telling people to avoid the area. Today, police are asking the public to come forward with any information that could be of help to the investigation. Well, this province's teachers' union is reacting to recommendations made by the Child Death Review Committee. A recent report from the committee recommends ways to deal with substance abuse in children and teens. The details of the death of the child that sparked the review are withheld to protect privacy. But the committee studied what happened to look for lessons. Now, it's recommending schools introduce substance abuse education in primary schools.

When you think of rhinoceroses, you might picture mighty horned beasts roaming the grasslands of Africa or in Southeast Asia. But it turns out that rhinos also flourished much further north, as far north as the Canadian Arctic. In new research, scientists at the Canadian Museum of Nature described the skeleton of a now-extinct rhino species found on Devon Island, Nunavut, about 1,000 kilometers north of the Arctic Circle.

0: So a microbe known for San Francisco sourdough ends up in ants in Bulgaria?
1: That's the thing, is that maybe the causal chain of connectivity doesn't run the way we think it does. This finding kind of really makes you question, well, where do these organisms originate from? How do they find their way into our food? The world around us, the living world around us, is a repository for these life

an agreement between themselves that they would redistribute 50% of their income. That's one of the first times I remember thinking like, oh, these folks are doing something different than I've experienced. And also

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1: Oh, that's a good question. I don't know if I've been asked that before.
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1: actually.
2: Really?
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1: Feel that? 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
3: Renalta Arluke spent her childhood on a trap line in the Northwest Territories, where nights ended around the campfire with stories. Those moments shaped one of Canada's most groundbreaking theater voices. She's here to tell you her story.

closure for the family, right? I mean, wouldn't want to be someone that was missing and never be recovered. So, you know, we look at it in a way as once we find the person, then you got to go through the healing process of it. But it's outcome is, you know, not what you expect, but it's a good outcome when you can actually bring your loved one home to their family.

And I think all things considered, that's about enough for On The Go for today. 2 hours, just about right. What can we tell you about before we go? It's going to cool off pretty much across the island, and it's heating up again in parts of Labrador. The weather's complicated. I don't want to get it wrong. But things aren't going to change much on the East Coast. Might be a little cooler on the West Coast in days to come. Otherwise, hope you stay safe out there. Thanks so much for joining us. It's another great show. Thanks to everybody who helped us put it together. And I will talk to you again tomorrow for the Friday edition.

And that's it for the show today. If you want to get hold of us, comment, you can email the broadcast at cbc.ca or give our fish line numbers a call at 576-5287 or 1-800-561-FISH. I'm Todd O'Brien. Thanks for listening, and we will see you again tomorrow.

0: to appeal for an outcry in the United States. We know we have a lot of supporters there. We know also that there are a lot of Chileans and Latin Americans who have sort of Victor in their heart and who are struggling like us for justice of the people in their own country to know what happened to their loved ones. So it's a cry for humanity to conquer this terrible situation. And not only for Victor, obviously, because I always see Victor as only an example, not as an emblematic victim, but as a victim who just has the luck to still have a voice and for people to hear his songs, to understand what he was about, to learn his values through his songs and through his life, committed really to make a better world for his people, so that Victor can be the first of many who will achieve justice. Really, that is what we are about.
1: From 2012, that was Victor Jara's widow, Joan Jara, speaking with our former host, Carol Off. After he was killed, Mr. Jara's unfinished album was released. It included the last song he ever wrote. This is Manifesto.

0: Victor Jara with Manifesto, taking us to the end of As It Happens for this Thursday, July 30th.
1: As It Happens, we'll be back tomorrow. I'm Lauren McGinnis. Enjoy your evening.
0: And I'm Chris Howden. Good night.

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1: Look, I love when a movie's been out for a few weeks and the conversation about it keeps getting bigger and bigger. It feels like there's still so much to talk about when it comes to The Odyssey, especially after that review from Emily Wilson. She's a woman who wrote the most recent translation of that original text. A lot to get into. I'm Alamine Abdul.

0: by, you know, these some 103 suitors who sort of just make a mess of her home and will not leave.
1: Yeah.
0: You know, there's an implicit threat of sexual violence that comes with that. But yeah, you know, they are very rarely sort of the subjects of his film, but kind of more end up playing more kind of objects for the male characters

0: name, say a film star, outside the hearing of the other, and the other would get it. And probably they were mostly cheating, or they had a system.
1: Anything to say?
2: Well, only thanks very much, everyone, and you're the judge.
1: Well, I think maybe, well, all right, and I'm baffled. Now back to City Fittington and Piccadilly.
3: This BBC broadcast created a media sensation. The tabloids were talking about it, and it inspired cartoons and jokes. Publications like The New Statesman ran articles about the couple. And it wasn't just the Piddingtons. The word telepathy itself appeared in newspapers and magazines like never before. The paranormal was everywhere. It wasn't just treated credulously by media. It had a home in academia as well, including one of Turing's own teachers.
0: So all this was in the news. Turing was clearly aware of it. One of his, C.D. Broad, one of his mentors from Cambridge, was extremely interested in this and was a member of the Society for Psychical Research, which was a very fascinating and important group, many of the members of which were extremely prominent intellectuals, physicists, mathematicians. I think one of the great sort of unsung figures was Nora Sidgwick, who was a mathematician and went on to become the head of Girton College, one of the two women's colleges at Cambridge. And they decided that they were going to take a very rigorous and highly scientific approach toward areas of thought that seemed to be anti-scientific. You know, was it possible to communicate with the dead? Were there mediums who were not frauds?
3: It's a difficult question to answer, the question of whether there were mediums who were not frauds. Of course, barring the existence of the paranormal, mediums were deceiving all the time. But even if a medium isn't intentionally deceiving the sitters, self-deception is still possible. People seek out mediums for all sorts of reasons, but a chief one is to allow them to communicate just once more with a deceased loved one. People torn by grief and loss at a séance table may be all too willing to believe that the spirits sit among them and may deceive themselves into seeing evidence for that belief.
4: I started to work on AI several years ago. I came to AI from in a kind of unusual way.
3: Simone Natale is an associate professor at the University of Turin in Italy. He is one of the few researchers in the world working on a fascinating intersection of AI and spiritualism.
4: I actually came to the idea of working on AI when I was studying spiritualism. And so basically, spiritualism was a movement that emerged at the middle of the 19th century in the United States first, and then in other parts of the world. And it was based on the idea that you could communicate with the spirits of the dead. So believers and spiritualists would join seances to try to communicate with the other world.
3: In a recent book called Deceitful Media, Natale looks at the ways in which interacting with an AI chatbot are similar to interacting with a spirit at a seance.
4: In the context of the seance, things that one would have dismissed just as noise, like for instance cracks or you know, movements of objects or you know, noises you don't recognize, could be interpreted as agency of spirits.
3: Here's where seances and spiritualism collide with Turing's idea of intelligence.
4: In a way, in the Turing test, something similar happened. So the participants can interpret something as agency.
3: One early scientific investigation into seances in the mid-19th century aimed to find some physical explanation for communication with the dead.
4: One of the most important scientists of the period, Michael Faraday, decided in the 1850s to make basically a scientific investigation of spiritualism. And he was considered like the right person to do this investigation because he was a scholar of magnet

0: But one day, while working, she asked Weizenbaum to leave the room so that she could talk to Eliza alone. And Weizenbaum was unsettled to realize that even though his secretary knew she was typing to a bot, she was also willing to believe that she could have an intelligent and meaningful conversation with Eliza. In subsequent decades, this human tendency towards self-deception when it comes to chatbots came to be known as the Eliza effect. The Eliza effect, on the surface, looks like a negative thing. People ascribing intelligence where there is none and finding the appearance of a meaningful connection with a program, a tool, something you can't have a genuine relationship with. But while it might appear dangerous, it's not necessarily all bad. This psychological phenomenon isn't just about our relationship with technology. Because I think we've all had an experience of talking to a distracted friend or partner and only later realizing that no genuine communication was happening at all. And we were interpreting their responses to indicate that they were listening. And connections with humans are our best case examples. Things get much less clear when we move away from humans to pets, for example.
1: When I connect with an animal, I love dogs, I love cats. I feel that we are in connection. And I believe that. And I believe many things about what the animal is communicating and what the animal is feeling. This is part of my interaction with this animal. And in this sense, so maybe we can think about anthropomorphization, which is the tendency to project human features onto something that is not human, for instance, animals or machines. So we can also think of it in a more positive way.
0: When it comes to all of our connections, we are often assuming intelligence and intention behind the words and actions of others. Philosophers often think that attributing intention and extending empathy gets harder the farther away from human you move. So it's easier to attribute intention to a distracted friend than to your cat. And easier still to imagine intelligence and intention from your cat than from a lizard, bug, or tree. And while we can anthropomorphize anything, it's really hard to attribute intention to a toaster. And chatbots, a both alien and familiar tech, seem to exist somewhere between distracted partner and toaster, depending on how well they're working and what we're willing to believe.
2: 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I'm Nala Ayed.

Artificial intelligence is increasingly part of daily life. Virtual assistants, customer service chatbots, email auto responses, and driver assistance in cars. In the future, AI might be part of death as well. This documentary from Jennifer Jill Fellows explores the supernatural side of machine intelligence, from the seances of the past to the ghosts in the machines of the future. This is Paranormal Programming.

Deception has always been a feature of AI. It is what helps us believe computers are alive. Deception also helps us transcend death. The word deception has

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1: Years from now, family and friends could come back and actually have a conversation with you and find out what you were like.
0: Really? A conversation?
1: A conversation.
0: Okay, so I'm going to ask you, where did you go to college?
1: Yep. I went to Roanoke College in Salem, Virginia.
2: And, you know, the technology was not so great.

0: humans think. The question is, what are we willing to believe?
1: 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Lisa Ayuso is the web producer for Ideas. Our technical producer is Danielle Duval. Our senior producer, Nicola Lukšić. The executive producer of Ideas is Greg Kelly, and I'm Nala Ayed.
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7: Renalta Arluke spent her childhood on a trap line in the Northwest Territories, where nights ended around the campfire with stories. Those moments shaped one of Canada's most groundbreaking theater voices. She's here to tell you her story.
8: From CBC News, The World This Hour, I'm Gina Louise Phillips. UEFA, the federation that governs European soccer, has voted to boycott the World Cup and other FIFA competitions. That is, if FIFA continues to negotiate a plan to sell stakes in its competitions to private investors. UEFA has dozens of members, including the current World Cup champions, Spain. Deanna Sumanak-Johnson reports.
9: We had no choice other than to issue a threat commensurate with this dreadful, catastrophic proposal.
10: Strong words from UEFA's Vice President Laura McAllister explaining today's big move by the governing body of European soccer. UEFA's 55 members, including top national teams like England, Spain and France, voted unanimously to boycott all World Cup events if FIFA President Gianni Infantino proceeds with his plan to offer up parts of FIFA to private investors. As McAllister sees it,
9: a World Cup without Europe isn't a World Cup at all.
10: CONCACAF, the group of North American, Central American and Caribbean Association of Soccer, which includes Canada, also voted today to reject Infantino's plan, stating football's future and its greatest asset must remain in the hands of our football family. Deanna Sumanak-Johnson, CBC News, Toronto.
8: WestJet says flights could be canceled as early as tomorrow, as flight attendants have issued a strike notice. The airline responded with a lockout notice. The union says key issues include unpaid work for tasks such as ground duties, and both parties insist they want to reach a negotiated solution. Ontario's First Nations leaders are once again pressing the province for answers.
11: There is no reasoning to justify a government's lack of a timely response. It was too little, too late.
8: That's Chief Merle Loon of the Mishki-Gogamang First Nation in Northern Ontario. It's one of many communities affected by dozens of wildfires in the region. Loon says the province was unprepared to respond to the fires as they threatened First Nations communities, and they say it's failed to prevent the disaster.
11: We are now living consequences of government policy changes, cutbacks, and short-sighted forestry management, which created prime conditions for the spread of these fires.
8: Loon and many of the First Nations leaders in Northern Ontario are demanding a public inquiry into the Ford government's response to the wildfires. Ukrainian President Volodymyr Zelensky says Russia used a North Korean missile in an attack on a Ukrainian village that killed six people. Zelensky says there will be more testing done, but the strike is another proof of the alliance between Moscow and Pyongyang.